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0: human beings are who own that company or LLC, whatever. That rule finally came into effect in 2024. And last month, the Trump administration eliminated that rule, opening the door, as both of you say, to a return to a world of massive money laundering and corruption in this country. I mean, there's a minute left now, less than a minute left, Gary. I mean, your final thoughts here. Are we rolling back that far?
1: I believe that the rollback is extremely serious, and I think it's going to undermine several of the priorities that I think the country may actually agree on. Mm-hmm. Sanctions evasion. Iran uses anonymous shell companies to plant money in the United States. Imagine that. The safest place on the planet for them to evade our sanctions is by hiding money in the United States. So I am hopeful, let me end on this, that a future administration is going to reinstate a strong rule as long as we preserve the law, and I believe we can do that. So I'm hopeful for the future. I am not hopeful for the next couple of years.
0: Gary Coleman at Transparency International and Gabe Lesra at State Democracy Defenders Action. Thank you both so much for joining us and for walking through the short life of the Beneficial Ownership Information Registry. I'm Meghna Chakrabarty. 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
11: Future of his movement.
12: I mean, I could tell you exactly where I was. I could tell you exactly the promises I made to myself when it happened.
9: Also, with growing skepticism of higher education, a way to reinvent college for the modern era.
13: Our goal is for the experience of employment that the students have to be as authentic as possible.
14: Plus, the junk fees you sometimes pay when you're buying a house.
9: And using pianos to create beauty out of tragedy.
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15: Live from NPR News in Washington, I'm Ryland Barton. President Trump says he will give certain people enrolled

0: in Affordable Care Act plans, $500 rebates. As NPR's Selena Simmons-Duffin reports, the administration is aiming to use a pool of money that's usually sent to community groups to help people choose a plan and sign up for coverage.
1: Republicans in Congress and President Trump let COVID-era subsidies expire in the Affordable Care Act marketplaces at the end of last year. On average, premium costs doubled.
2: Even a middle-income, middle-aged person is probably paying thousands more than they were last year.
1: Cynthia Cox is with KFF, a nonpartisan health research organization.
2: This $500 might do something, but it is small in comparison to the amount that they're having to pay for health insurance premiums.
1: She says it's not clear if the Trump administration has the legal authority to send these payments and points out they won't go to the millions of people who lost coverage as a result of the premium spikes. Selena Simmons-Duffin, NPR News.
0: An appeals court has upheld a block on President Trump's order to limit mail voting. The decision comes even as the Supreme Court's already considering the same case, and as states are beginning to send out ballots for the midterm elections. Under the plan, the Postal Service won't deliver mail ballots from states that don't submit a list of voters. A new federal lawsuit filed today argues federal agencies are violating the rights of Americans who peacefully observe immigration enforcement. NPR's Jude Joffe Block reports the lawsuit alleges the pattern is playing out across the country.
3: The lawsuit is brought by the nonprofit Common Cause, which has members who are observers, and a Minnesota man who gave up following ICE vehicles after he says he was photographed by federal officers, threatened with criminal charges, and had his global entry status temporarily revoked. While other lawsuits have also argued that federal officers are violating the First Amendment rights of observers, this suit alleges it's due to a national policy and is a pattern happening all over. The federal agencies named in the complaint, the Department of Justice, the Department of Homeland Security, and the FBI, either declined NPR's request to comment or did not respond. Jude Joffe Block, NPR News.
0: Jimmy Kimmel says an interview with Texas Democratic Senate candidate James Tallarico won't air on TV under pressure from the FCC. It'll now air on YouTube instead. Stephen Colbert's show did the same thing in February. The Trump administration has been enforcing equal time rules for political candidates, which traditionally didn't apply to talk shows. Sales of previously occupied U.S. homes declined in August to their slowest annual pace in more than a year as home shoppers grappled with rising mortgage rates and home prices. This is the third straight monthly decline. Meanwhile, the median sales price increased 1.6% in August from a year earlier to more than $429,000. You're listening to NPR News from Washington. Ryanair's CEO disputes claims that a passenger was partly sucked out of an airplane window in July. The incident happened when a window shattered after takeoff on a flight from Greece to Germany. Witnesses said the passenger's head and shoulders were pulled out of the craft, but CEO Michael O'Leary argues no part of his body exited the plane and that the passenger deserves compensation, but not, quote, millions. Some educators in Vermont are trying to reimagine the college experience as more people question the cost of a college degree. From Vermont Public, Liam Elder Connors reports.
4: The Greenway Institute in Montpelier will offer just one degree, engineering. Its founders and advisors include tech executives, a former state education secretary, and a NASA engineer. Students will get hands-on experience, literally building things in class. And for the second half of their education, they'll get real engineering jobs. The college will also scale back on amenities to save money. There won't be a gym, and students will cook their own meals. Mark Somerville is Greenway's founding president.
5: So we'd like to talk about Greenway as being a place where students will take out their own trash.
4: Somerville says the college plans to welcome its first class next fall. For NPR News, I'm Liam Elder Connors in Montpelier, Vermont.
0: The NFL's San Francisco 49ers and Los Angeles Rams are playing in Australia tonight. The 49ers have been there for several days, but the Rams just arrived. They'll spend about as much time traveling to and from Melbourne as in the city itself. The Rams say that allows players to keep their sleep schedule. 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
10: This is Fresh Air. I'm Terry Gross. In June, the WNBA announced significant expansion of the league, with new teams coming to Cleveland, Detroit, and Philadelphia. It's a milestone for the sport as women's basketball gains both fan and corporate support. At the same time, the league has been embroiled in controversy that has more to do with the culture wars than with the game. Sabrina Merchant covers the WNBA for the New York Times sports journalism site The Athletic. She spoke with guest interviewer Sam Fragoso, host of the interview podcast Talk Easy. Here's Sam.
11: By any metric, the WNBA, the Women's National Basketball Association, is having a landmark year. Record viewership and attendance, soaring team valuations, and a massive $3.1 billion media rights deal with partners like Disney, ABC, and Amazon. And that's only the business. The basketball is chock full of talent across the league. Towering talents like Asia Wilson and Brianna Stewart. Young, dynamic rim runners like Angel Reese and Kiki Irifin. Steely veterans like Chelsea Gray and Kelsey Mitchell to fan favorites like Olivia Miles and Sophie Cunningham. The difficult degree of shot-making, the acrobatics, the extended range. Night to night, the game has never flowed better or been more competitive. And yet, as WBUR reporter Kari Thompson writes, the collision of what the WNBA has always been, a lifeline to the LGBTQ plus community, and what it's becoming as a result of this newfound attention following Indiana Fever star Caitlin Clark's arrival in 2024, has turned the league into a target. According to Media Matters, since June 25th, Fox News has dedicated at least 206 segments to the WNBA, largely aimed at stoking culture war tensions related to race, trans athletes, and more. My guest today is sports reporter Sabrina Merchant. She covers the WNBA for The Athletic and has been on the beat for nearly a decade. Sabrina Merchant, welcome to Fresh Air.
12: Thank you for having me.
11: To start, the commissioner of the WNBA, Kathy Engelbert, has announced her retirement come the end of this season. Why was this the time for her to step down?
12: So this past offseason, the commissioner presided over her second collective bargaining agreement negotiation, a landmark deal that pushed WNBA salaries into the seven figures, introduced revenue sharing into the league meaningfully for the very first time, and has just completely transformed the economics of the business. And it always seemed like this would be the last CBA that Kathy Engelbert would negotiate. It was just a matter of time of when she decided to step down, whether that was closer to the signing of this one or closer to the expiration of this date. And I guess she decided that this was the right time. She has said that she only intended to be in this job for less than 5 years, and she is completing her, I guess, eighth season. She came in sort of midway through the first season, so she is about 7 years since she took on the job.
11: At the end of last season, Nafisa Collier, who's a forward for the Minnesota Lynx, arguably the best team in the league right now, said, quote, "We have the best players in the world, we have the best fans in the world, but right now we have the worst leadership in the world." Are those comments reflective of a larger sentiment around the league, especially with the players?
12: Yeah, she really brought it with that statement. You know, she had just been injured a few days earlier in a playoff game that essentially ended the Lynx chances of winning her first WNBA title. And I imagine the emotions were pretty high. She eventually had to have surgery on both ankles, you know, came into this exit interview setting on a scooter, I believe, like, or crutches, like a combination of the two. She was, you know, not the kind of state that you want to be when you'd rather be playing in the WNBA finals. And she has since said that she was being a little dramatic with the worst leadership in the world comment. I do think she intended to get across the fact that the WNBA officiating needs to improve more than anything, and that there has to be a greater partnership between the league and its player stakeholders. But I don't think it is out of ordinary among the players to be critical of Kathy Engelbert's leadership and her ability to communicate and maintain relationships with the players. That was at the heart of the negotiations and a lot of the distrust during the collective bargaining agreement process, you know, from about January to March of this year. And it is a sentiment that, like, not just Nafisa Collier has expressed, but other players around the league. I think the successful ratification of a new CBA has sort of alleviated some of those concerns. But mm-hmm. even so, a lot of the issues that have popped up over the course of the season with regards to the culture wars and officiating and online hate and vitriol that the players are experiencing, mm-hmm. you know, players weren't necessarily satisfied with the way that the commissioner had responded to all of those things and her ability to protect the players in those situations.
11: In what way were they not satisfied with her protection or lack thereof?
12: There has been a sense that the league is more reactive than proactive and doesn't make efforts to, you know, provide online safety platforms or reach out to players until they have been the victims of doxing or death threats or, mm-hmm. you know, really terrible behavior online. You know, two such players, DeWanna Bonner and Alyssa Thomas, who received just an enormous amount of online hate after Alyssa Thomas committed a flagrant foul on Caitlin Clark earlier in the season, said that they hadn't heard from the commissioner and that, you know, that the only safety and security protection they were receiving was from their own team, the Phoenix Mercury.
11: Mm-hmm. So and is that common practice that they don't reach out after something so severe?
12: Well, you would imagine that if Caitlin Clark was receiving death threats, that the response might be a little timelier. But I think there is a sentiment that...
11: Well, why would one imagine that?
12: Because she is the most popular player in the league and has received the attention of the NBA commissioner. When this, you know, whole flagrant foul incident happened, mm-hmm. A flagrant foul wasn't actually adjudicated in real time during the game. It was assessed later, mm-hmm. and it was reported that Adam Silver was actually making the call to assess that flagrant foul, even though this is technically not his league. This is the WNBA, not the NBA. So mm-hmm. There is a sentiment that there is a certain level of protection provided to some players and not others.
11: And is the protection based on race or talent?
12: I think popularity has something to do with it. You know, Caitlin is sort of the golden goose that came in 2024 and created this rocket ship of popularity that the league has experienced ever since. When we talk about viewership records, those tend to involve games that include the Indiana Fever. Mm-hmm. Her WNBA draft was the most viewed. You know, when she participated in the All-Star game, that was the one that caused, you know, record attendance. So sort of an understanding that, like, this is where our bread is buttered. Let's make sure to take care of this. And that's something mm-hmm. that Adam Silver has at least publicly made clear that he is worried about the treatment that Caitlin Clark gets. That's not a sentiment that Kathy Engelbert has publicly expressed, but based on the way players' relationships are with the commissioner, there seems to be a sentiment that, like, certain players have better access to things than others.
11: I noticed online that I did not see a ton of players, both current and former, lamenting her retirement. How would you describe the general feeling now, having, you know, this record season in the WNBA? Like I said, viewership, valuations all-time high, attendance all-time high. Is the league broadly excited for the commissioner to have stepped down and for her to find a replacement?
12: I think part of the lack of reaction to the commissioner retiring from that player pool is that 50 current WNBA players are participating in the FIBA World Cup mm-hmm. across the world in Berlin, and it, you know, this might not be at the top of their lists for things to be focusing on when they're playing games at the beginning of a very important international competition. But I think it's important to realize that the job Kathy Engelbert was hired for in 2019 as the commissioner of the WNBA is dramatically different from the job she currently presides over. The league was completely different place in 2019. It didn't have any sort of resonance in the national consciousness compared to what it does now. You know, WNBA finals games, like, weren't hitting a million viewers. Now you regularly get that for regular season games. Mm-hmm. Attendance was at different levels. Like, just the way people talk about the league, it wasn't breaking through on social media or, like, internet platforms the way that it does now. She was basically brought in to improve the business of the league, which makes sense because she was the CEO of Deloitte when she was hired for the role. And she enters in this really strange situation where less than a year after she gets hired, COVID pandemic hits, and she's now trying to construct a season in a bubble in Florida, and they can't really bring in revenue as much because there's no fans, and the entire economics of the league have shifted. And so she, I think, pretty successfully navigated the league through that pandemic dip, got them out of it, and had the league positioned where it was ready to, you know, ride this rocket ship once Caitlin Clark and Angel Reese arrived. But once the two of them came into the league, all of a sudden WNBA became a cultural phenomenon in a way that I don't think the commissioner was prepared to address. So while her business acumen has helped the league, you know, come to these heights, and you mentioned all of the economic milestones that they've hit, there is just a lack of control of the narrative of the WNBA, and I don't think the commissioner is entirely to blame there. But because of the experiences of the players in their daily lives and online, how they are affected by this new cultural cachet the WNBA has, I think they want a commissioner who is better able to, again, control the story around the WNBA and prevent it from being a political prop in all of these culture wars.
11: Mm-hmm. And do you suspect the next commissioner will be a former WNBA player?
12: So that's tricky, because one of the names that I've heard, you know, potentially in the running for the next WNBA commissioner is the current president of basketball operations. Her name is Bethany Donovan, and she was a player for 1 year, but I wouldn't say that, like, her major claim to fame is because she was a player in the WNBA. I generally think it would be hard for a person who was recently a former player to be able to respond to the interests of the owners in the way that a commissioner has to, rather than, you know, keeping her player hat on. So
11: how do you mean?
12: Well, the job of the commissioner is they serve the owners, right? Like, they respond to the 15 currently owners in the WNBA and the Board of Governors, and so they have to protect their interests. And if it's a player, I think it's hard to separate that from the interests of the players, especially when the players are already represented by the head of their union, the president of the WNBPA. So it almost feels like duplicative interests, when I think there has to be a healthy give and take between the commissioner, who is sitting at one side of the table, and the player's representative, who is sitting at the other side of the table.
11: If you're just joining us, my guest today is Sabrina Merchant. She's a women's basketball staff writer for The Athletic. We'll continue our conversation after a short break. I'm Sam Fragoso. This is Fresh Air.
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11: This is Fresh Air. I'm Sam Fragoso. Today, I'm talking with sports reporter Sabrina Merchant of The Athletic. She previously covered the WNBA and the NBA for SB Nation. Before we discuss the cultural wars that you referenced, big picture, since the WNBA is off and many of its players are participating in the FIBA World Cup, can you give us an overview of kind of the state of the league as it stands right now, like the 30,000-foot view, both on the court and off?
12: On the court, I think the league is in a better place than it ever has been. The number of young stars who have come into the league of late, including, you know, you previously mentioned Olivia Miles, we've got Caitlin Clark, Paige Beckers, Angel Reese, Aaliyah Boston, all of these players who actually are currently representing Team USA at the FIBA World Cup, they are more popular and more marketable than previous generations of stars have been. I think a lot of that has to do with the fact that they came of age during the NIL era in college, and they were much bigger names when they got to the WNBA than their predecessors had been.
11: For those who may not be familiar with the NIL era in college, can you give just a basic summary of it?
12: Right. So in 2021, the courts ruled that college athletes could profit off of their individual name, image, and likeness, so they could make money independently of, you know, playing in college sports. Previously, the status of amateurism meant that college players couldn't accept money for anything they did while they were in college. And so by, you know, capitalizing on their NIL, they're able to do endorsements and marketing deals and appear in commercials. And it just significantly increased their fan bases and made them individual brands almost by the time they got to the pros. So there's a huge fan following. There's so much talent. The quality of play in the league is better than it ever has been. The playoff field is really exciting, and it's kind of open, so no one really knows who's going to win the title in 2026. I think there's a lot of drama and potential storylines that could take place through these last four games of the regular season and into the postseason, and a lot of players who could assert themselves to new heights, because, you know, we could easily get a new champion and somebody else, you know, adding to their resume in a in a new and exciting way. But then there's also all of these things happening off the court that continue to permeate the discourse. On September 3rd, former NBA player Enes Kanter Freedom said that he was suing the Chicago Sky for violating his First Amendment rights by ejecting him from a game at Wintrust Arena and then subsequently banning him from that arena because he stepped onto the court.
11: Mm-hmm.
12: And so things like this that just continue to make their way into the WNBA and detract from all of the basketball that is being played is just this constant push and pull that the WNBA hasn't quite figured out how to navigate. And I'm not sure that's entirely on the commissioner, but it is preventing the league from enjoying all of the fruits of its labor at a time when it really deserves to.
11: I would say this season has had a few different flashpoints. One of them is this game between the Indiana Fever and the Chicago Sky in August. You referenced Enes Kanter Freedom. He is a former NBA player who made upwards of $100 million before retiring with the Celtics, where he averaged in his final season 4 points and 3 rebounds. Now, he came to the game with a shirt that said, woman, parentheses, noun, adult, human, female. And toward the end of the third quarter, during a timeout, Natasha Cloud, a player on the Sky, goes to confront Kanter, who's been sitting courtside all game. And subsequently, Kanter extends his arm, takes a step on the court, which you cannot do, and is promptly ejected. Since then, he's been banned from the Chicago Sky home games. Can you unpack, beyond the description I just gave, what happened here?
12: In July of this year, ESPN released a profile of Sophie Cunningham, an athlete on the Indiana Fever, who has monetized being Caitlin Clark's teammate better than anybody else in the history of mankind. She has taken advantage of every opportunity to increase her popularity by being on the Indiana Fever. She has sort of fashioned herself as Caitlin Clark's protector on the court. There is a segment of the fan base that came in with Caitlin Clark who believes that she is the victim of more hard fouls and isn't protected by WNBA officials. And in one game in 2025, after Caitlin Clark was the victim of a flagrant foul, Sophie Cunningham proceeded to take out the player who fouled her on a fast break and ever since then has become a cult hero. So since then, her Q rating is off the charts relative to the first 6 seasons of her career when she played in Phoenix and was just this anonymous role player on a decent team in the WNBA. And in this profile that was written about her, she has a line in the middle of it where she says that she doesn't believe that trans women belong in girls' sports. And she was asked about that after the profile came out and doubled down on her statement saying that she wants to protect young girls in sports. In doing so, Sophie became the first active professional women's athlete to express these sentiments about restricting transgender women from women's sports. And a lot of people latched onto her as this avatar of this particular viewpoint of keeping women's sports exclusively for cisgender women. And a couple of the people who latched onto Sophie's position are Enes Kanter Freedom and another former NBA player. As of now, the WNBA doesn't have an expressed policy about transgender athletes in their league. In the CBA, it says that you have to be a woman to play in the WNBA, but it doesn't go on to define what a woman is. And
11: why is that?
12: Well, the WNBA has never had a transgender player in its history. They've had a couple of non-binary players, both of whom were assigned female at birth. There have never been any eligibility concerns about transgender women wanting to enter the league. The NCAA doesn't even currently allow transgender athletes to play, so it's hard to say where the pipeline would come from.
11: Mm-hmm.
12: So it's a theoretical issue at this point, one that the WNBA is not currently presented with. Enes Kanter Freedom is one of the people who believes that the WNBA needs to clarify its policy to restrict transgender women from the league and came to the Chicago Sky game in the attempts of making such a statement with that shirt. He proceeds to get into an altercation with Natasha Cloud, who they have previously had Twitter beef, and is ejected from the game, as you mentioned, because he stepped onto the court. Every security apparatus at the game, whether that's WNBA security, Chicago Sky security, like arena security, all agreed that he deserved to be ejected and has since taken that as a violation of his First Amendment rights because he says that he was ejected for wanting to protect women.
11: Beyond the lawsuit that he has recently filed, it's also resulted in a petition for the WNBA to enact, quote, female-only eligibility criteria And the petition features 18,000 signatures and counting, including NBA Hall of Famer Charles Barkley. So it sounds to me that within the league, and again, the CBA, as you described it, the issue of a trans athlete is not an issue, in large part because the league has never had one. And yet, what you describe as a theoretical problem has had, as I understand it, real-world consequences on the entire league and fans within the LGBTQ plus community who feel obviously threatened by Cantor, and the players themselves who now find themselves defending and backpedaling and talking about an issue I don't think they were prepared to talk about.
12: Yeah, Cantor is not the only person to come to a game because he was trying to espouse support for this exclusion of transgender athletes. There have been mini protests and like small rallies at a number of Indiana Fever games during the second half of the season with people in support of Sophie Cunningham, staging outside of the games beforehand, coming into the games, waving signs. So the interactions have made their way onto the court. But again, all of these things are regarding an issue that has not actually made its way into the eligibility of the WNBA. And no other players in the league have said that they believe transgender women should be excluded. And so we're seeing transgender women outside of the league who are fans of the league. We are seeing members of the LGBTQ community within the league who are being excessively policed because could they be trans? And again, it is all surfacing from something that does not actually present an issue to the league as is.
10: 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We'll hear more of their conversation after a short break. I'm Terry Gross, and this is Fresh Air.

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3: This is Fresh Air. I'm Terry Gross. Let's get back to the interview our guest interviewer, Sam Fragoso, recorded with Sabrina Merchant. She covers the WNBA for the New York Times sports journalism site, The Athletic.
4: The other story I want to discuss, and you've alluded to it, is the game between the Indiana Fever and the Phoenix Mercury that took place on June 24th. Can you explain what happened on this play between Caitlin Clark and Alyssa Thomas? And what happened in its aftermath?
5: In doing so, I feel like we should back up a couple days to the previous game between the Indiana Fever and the Phoenix Mercury, when a few of the players got into a little bit of a tussle and had to be separated by the officials. And as part of that tussle, Sophie Cunningham became infamous for this point that she was directing at one of the members of the Phoenix Mercury, Dawana Bonner, who used to play on the Indiana Fever last season before a less than amicable split. So 2 days later, the teams play again. There are heightened tensions because of what had just happened. And I think it's safe to say that the officials did not do a good job of controlling the game from the start.
4: How do you mean?
5: They let a lot of contact go that probably should have been officiated more tightly and whistled as fouls to not let the game get out of hand. But this is something that the WNBA had recognized as a problem and created an officiating task force in 2026 to tighten up the game and allow for more freedom of movement and to prevent things from getting out of hand. So this game between the Indiana Fever and the Phoenix Mercury seemed like a perfect opportunity to keep things tight from the start. They did not do so. Things get a little bit physical. In one possession, you know, Caitlin Clark goes down on the ground. Alyssa Thomas is trying to get the ball from her, ends up pushing her fist into Caitlin Clark's throat. The Indiana Fever coaching staff is obviously irate. Mm-hmm. No foul is whistled in the moment. But afterwards, Alyssa Thomas is given a flagrant 2 foul and suspended for one game.
4: Do you think the foul itself was a basketball play?
5: Was it within? I do not think it was a basketball play. Things like that, unfortunately, happen during the course of the game inadvertently when bodies are flying around. I don't think Alyssa Thomas intentionally meant to put her fist into Caitlin Clark's throat, but it did happen, and it necessitated a flagrant 2 foul and the subsequent suspension.
4: In your reporting, have you found that Clark's opponents are disproportionately targeting her because of her race?
5: The data does not suggest that at all. Caitlin Clark draws more fouls than any other guard in the league. And yes, she has more usage, she has the ball in her hands more often, but she is still getting to the line and drawing fouls at a higher rate than other players at her position. So to suggest that she is getting played more physically, maybe that's the case, but she is also receiving the fouls because of that and earning the free throws as a result.
4: Do you think her opponents are tougher on her or target her because she's from Des Moines, Iowa? Is it because she has a $28 million shoe deal? I mean, does any of those claims bear any truth or in reality or in your reporting?
5: What I will acknowledge is that the way to successfully defend Caitlin Clark is to pressure her for 94 feet. Her handle can get a little loose. She doesn't respond as well to people entirely up in her airspace. She tends to use her off arm to clear them out. And that is the most successful way for disrupting her offensive performance and, as a result, disrupting the Indiana Fever as a whole, who have currently the best offense in WNBA league history. So the act of being physical is more just a tactic that has to be applied because of the way her game works.
4: Right.
5: The WNBA has historically been built on the back of black women. Most of the great players in the league have been black women, and the fandom has been a safe space for marginalized communities like black women, like LGBTQ women. And things started to change when Caitlin Clark came into the league and brought in a new fandom that, you know, didn't have those identities. Like, she is a straight white woman from middle America. And it's not as if the WNBA hasn't had white superstars before, you know, Diana Taurasi, Sue Bird, Rebecca Lobo. But Caitlin still is kind of unique in the grand scheme of the WNBA because she has a fandom that didn't associate any of these identities, like didn't relate with her because of those marginalized identities. And it's just a different group that isn't used to what the WNBA has been. I still don't think that there's any reason to doubt the way defenses cover Caitlin Clark. It just makes sense from a basketball scouting and strategy perspective. But there are so many people who came in watching Caitlin Clark really have free run at Iowa to do whatever she wanted on the offensive end, because college players are not good enough to defend Caitlin Clark and couldn't do any of those things against her. So to see her go from all of that open space at Iowa to a WNBA scouting report where people, like coaches, opposing players understand how to stop her was just a bit of a disconnect. And people, unfortunately, want to read a lot into that because she is playing against a lot of black players. The majority of players in the WNBA are black, so she is going to be defended by a lot of black players. And you just don't see the same level of animosity when she's defended by, you know, a white player like J.C. Sheldon, who gets in her grill and, you know, played at Iowa State and is very familiar with Caitlin's game from the Big Ten when they played against each other in college, as you do when somebody like Dejanay Carrington defends her or Alyssa Thomas.
4: And yet, Clark herself, on the Post Moves podcast, co-hosted by WNBA legend Candace Parker, spoke on the physicality of the game, saying that the gameplay did begin to start to cross a certain line, and that she's, quote, excited about the forthcoming rule changes. It's going to make the product of the game a lot better, too, end quote. What do you make of that?
5: So we had referenced previously Nafisa Collier talking about the WNBA having the worst leadership in the world and needing to improve its officiating processes. I think Caitlin Clark was speaking to those same sentiments. It is universally acknowledged by white players, black players, straight players, gay players alike that WNBA officiating is not as good as the quality of play in the league. They don't have full-time officials. The training process is such that the good ones from the G League end up going to the NBA and the less good ones end up going to the WNBA for a long time. It was even written that when officials went from the WNBA to the NBA, they were being promoted. So they are not even getting the best quality officials in this league. A lot of them have to referee college basketball as well during their off seasons, so they're sort of picking up two different sports at the same time because college rules are a little bit different than the WNBA rules. So yes, the game was trending towards excessive, unnecessary degrees of physicality, particularly in the 2025 season, a season that Caitlin missed a lot of because she was hurt. And her coach, Stephanie White, didn't go so far as to say that the officiating was to blame for it, but she didn't exactly deny that correlation. During the 2026 offseason, the WNBA worked really hard to create this officiating task force to improve the consistency of its officiating, to decrease the amount of contact that is allowed in a game. At the start of the season, we were seeing record numbers of free throws, fouls. Games were taking a little bit longer, obviously, because of all of these stoppages, but there was a lot more movement allowed by offensive players, which would happen to benefit somebody like Caitlin Clark, who is a magnificent offensive player.
4: If you're just joining us, my guest today is Sabrina Merchant. She's a women's basketball staff writer for The Athletic. We'll continue our conversation after a short break. I'm Sam Fragoso. This is Fresh Air.
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4: This is Fresh Air. I'm Sam Fragoso. Today, I'm talking with Sabrina Merchant of The Athletic, where she covers the inner workings of the WNBA. So, according to Media Matters, since June 25th, Fox News has dedicated at least 206 segments to the WNBA, largely aimed at stoking culture war tensions related to race, trans athletes, and more. The play between Alyssa Thomas and Caitlin Clark, that in many ways seemed to be a flashpoint in this season and jump-started all kinds of conversations. And I think to draw a comparison to the past and to, you know, the other league, the NBA, you know, the infamous Chicago Bulls player Dennis Rodman, he was suspended on 6 different occasions for his physicality. And I just want to list some of them for you. In 1994, he headbutted John Stockton. In 1996, he headbutted a white referee. And in 1977, he hit Joel Wolf in the groin. And in the coverage of those altercations, I could find no insinuation that his on-court aggression was racially motivated. So again, to bring us back to this moment and this kind of larger conversation within the league, so why is Thomas's play, along with other black players in the W, why is that being described as racially motivated? What is different about it?
5: I feel like if there were an answer to that question, then we could solve why all of these conversations keep happening. It doesn't really make sense to me why we have to describe everything in the WNBA in terms of race when that doesn't happen at the NBA or in the NFL or other professional sports. Everything in the WNBA seems to take on a political lens far beyond what is actually happening on the court. And I think it's because people see an opportunity to use the league as a political prop. And, you know, they've done so with these culture wars, with the racial sensitivity, with, you know, we spoke earlier about the transgender women playing a sports issue. None of these things are really issues to the players in the WNBA, but because it is popular, because it is on social media, people are able to use it as an avatar for whatever statement they want to make.
4: With this commissioner who has been with the league for quite a while now, Kathy Engelbert, with her stepping down, the next commissioner that is ushered in to the league, where do you think they'll be trying to take the league moving forward? Especially as we think about, you know, what should be a very exciting playoffs come the end of September.
5: I think part of the role of the new commissioner is going to be to maintain solid relationships with the players. Understandably, like, every commissioner is hated from the outside. That's just something that you understand when you step into the role. But I don't think it's a good look when players are consistently bad-mouthing you in public. So maintaining a consistent line of communication with the players, building that relationship, that rapport, I think is a big part of what WNBA is hoping for, because so many of the victories that it should be able to celebrate have been clouded by a lack of proper framing or just an inability to celebrate things because, you know, the players and Kathy seemingly don't want to be in the same room with one another.
4: Well, exactly. One such example is the 30th anniversary poster that the WNBA tweeted out, encouraging fans to, quote, bring a piece of W history home. And this poster notably left out Caitlin Clark, Candace Parker, Maya Moore, and 3-time champ, 10-time WNBA first-team player Diana Taurasi. Now, Clark's omission made waves, I think, understandably, but it sounds as if Caitlin Clark was actually responsible for her own omission on the 30th anniversary poster. Same goes for Candace Parker, Maya Moore, and, like I said, Diana Taurasi. The gulf there is pretty damning.
5: Yeah, I don't think we can do anything about the framing of it on Fox News, but I do think it is concerning for the league that they couldn't get four of the most famous players in their history to sign off on being on a poster. Like, that to me speaks to the gulf in the relationship between the league and its stakeholders. And, you know, it's not lost on me that at the 30th anniversary celebration in Los Angeles, when the Sparks played the New York Liberty in an anniversary of the very first game in 1997, Kathy Engelbert wasn't present at that game.
4: Where was she?
5: Which seems like the kind of event that you would want a commissioner to be at. I've tried to find out where she was. I have not been able to, but she was not at the game. They seem like easy missteps.
4: Why?
5: For a leader of a league.
4: Yes, but yeah. but why continuously misstep?
5: I think that's probably a good sign for when it's time to go. You know, if these are the things that are not priorities to you anymore, even though it is your role to be commissioner of this league, then it seems like the right time to step down.
4: Mm. For those who recently found the WNBA and, you know, have complicated feelings about professional athletes complaining about playing a game for a living, can you talk about the salaries that these players command within the league and what they do to supplement said salary?
5: So prior to the collective bargaining agreement that was instituted during the 2026 offseason, the average salary for a WNBA player was a little over $100,000. Somewhere between, if you're going mean versus median, between $100,000 and $120,000. And that necessitated a lot of players to play overseas during their WNBA off-seasons, or in recent years, these domestic leagues have popped up to supplant their incomes, whether that be Unrivaled, which is a three-on-three league that plays in Miami, or Athletes Unlimited. And that means that players are competing year-round, not giving them a lot of time to rest, you know, recover their bodies, work on their games even, or spend time with their families and loved ones during their break from their WNBA season. For the majority of the WNBA's history, players made more money on their overseas contracts, whether that was like playing in Russia or Turkey or France or Italy or Australia, compared to their WNBA contracts. I mean, it got so ridiculous at points that a player like Diana Taurasi, after winning a WNBA title in 2014, goes to play in Russia during that offseason, and then her team says, we're going to pay you $1 million not to play in the WNBA this year, just so you can rest and be ready for our next season. Mm. And so she sits out instead of defending her title and makes 10 times as much money as she would for not playing as she would by playing.
4: Mm. And with this increase in popularity, viewership numbers up, ticket sales higher, are the salaries changing?
5: Yeah, the new collective bargaining agreement has created an average salary of about $600,000 now for WNBA players. And there is a revenue-sharing component in the CBA such that as the WNBA's revenue rises, whether that's, you know, more media money, more ticket money, any sort of revenue that the league brings in, that would create a corresponding change in the WNBA salaries. Previously, the salaries were fixed in the collective bargaining agreement, so it didn't matter that the WNBA experienced this rocket ship wave of growth in 2024 and 2025. Their salaries were still governed by the number that was set back in 2020. Mm. So now they have even more money as their base and the potential, you know, for the cap to go up by as much as 13% this year to increase that salary even more over the life of this CBA.
4: So when it comes to the players, I'm thinking about how the league is continuing to grow and change, especially with the 30th anniversary, but also heading into what I think many people are feeling is going to be a very exciting playoffs.
5: Mm-hmm.
4: And the larger big picture question that I have is something that sports commentator Bill Simmons has suggested, that some players in the league need to, quote, develop a thicker skin now that more attention is being paid to them. And so as we leave, do you think the players are prepared to shoulder this level of criticism and scrutiny, and most importantly, success?
5: I think women as a whole are absolutely prepared to shoulder layers of criticism and scrutiny, and it is a rich coming from Bill Simmons to talk about thick skin. But this new level of success, I think, is different.
4: How so?
5: It's so funny. You think about these studies about how men apply for jobs where they have like a certain percentage of qualifications, and women apply for jobs if they have like 110% of the qualifications. And there is an element of like the WNBA players feeling the need to prove that we got all this money. We need to show that we are capable of producing at this level, and they're still making like really small percentages of what NBA players are, even though the delta between people that watch WNBA games and NBA games is smaller than ever, not nearly reflective of the media rights deal that has been assigned to both of the leagues. And the product is awesome, and like, it is so much fun to watch WNBA game, whether that's on TV, whether that's in person. And I think they should celebrate the fact that they've gotten to this point and not worry about proving that they belong here anymore, because I think it is all deserved. Frankly, more is deserved of WNBA players, and the fact that they have to go through this hell of all of the political nonsense as part of it is just more proof positive that, like, people are uncomfortable with seeing women having success, especially on this public of a platform, and there will constantly be people trying to bring them down, and unfortunately, like, we can't stop that, but at the very least, you should enjoy the moment that you have in the sun where, like, the WNBA is making money, giving you an opportunity to play the game you love, and, you know, just have fun with it.
4: Sabrina Merchant, thank you for the time.
5: Thank you for having me.
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3: This is Fresh Air, the supernatural romantic dramedy Practical Magic, starring Sandra Bullock and Nicole Kidman, opened in 1998 to mixed reviews and did poorly at the box office. But it eventually developed a cult following, and now, 28 years later, Bullock and Kidman have reunited for a sequel, Practical Magic 2. It opens in theaters tomorrow, and our film critic Justin Chang has this review.
9: I didn't see Practical Magic when it opened in theaters back in 1998. In truth, not many people did go to see this adaptation of Alice Hoffman's best-selling novel, about two New England sisters whose supernatural powers wreak havoc on their love lives. But over the nearly three decades since, the film, directed by Griffin Dunne, has found an intensely loyal audience via cable and streaming, and on airplanes, to judge by the number of times I've seen it pop up on in-flight video screens. Catching up with Practical Magic myself a couple of years ago, I was charmed by Sandra Bullock and Nicole Kidman's winsome chemistry, and by the film's arresting stew of genres, from romantic comedy to domestic abuse melodrama to undead horror. Back in 1998, a lot of critics dismissed the movie as tonally incoherent. Decades later, it feels pretty daring in its embrace of both darkness and light, and prescient in its vision of women coming together, whether to overthrow the forces of evil or to kick back with some midnight margaritas, or both. Like the 1993 movie Hocus Pocus, a very different tale of witchy sisters that became an unlikely occult classic, Practical Magic has accrued enough goodwill to spawn a mildly enjoyable sequel that's bigger on fan service than freshness. In Practical Magic 2, which is based on Hoffman's 2021 novel, The Book of Magic, Bullock and Kidman return as sisters Sally and Jillian Owens. They're still living with a centuries-old family curse that has an inconvenient habit of striking down any man they fall in love with. Sally, who's already lost two husbands to the curse, has given up magic altogether, hoping to keep future tragedies at bay. She hasn't even told her now-grown daughters, Kylie and Antonia, that they're witches, to the chagrin of the freer-spirited Jillian. The truth comes out soon after Kylie, played by Joey King, professes her love for her adorable boyfriend, Gideon, He's promptly hit by a car and slips into a coma. Kylie is furious at Sally for her deception, and hell-bent on breaking the curse and saving Gideon's life. Through a complicated series of events involving a mysterious spellbook that's tied to the Owens family's magical legacy, Kylie impulsively jets off to England in search of answers, with Sally and Gillian in hot pursuit. In a charmingly rustic village, the sisters meet a local authority on witchcraft named Ian, played by a dashing Lee Pace, who tries to get Sally to reclaim the powers that she long ago renounced.
10: You're scared.
11: She's scared.
10: You're afraid of your power.
11: Well, I've seen what my power can do.
10: You ignore your heritage at your peril.
11: Oh my God, can we please not do the peril speech? It's just...
10: You're blocked.
11: Yeah, she's very blocked. You know what? I'm not a drain. I'm a human being. Highly repressed human being.
9: Practical Magic 2 was directed by the Danish filmmaker Suzanne Bier, who previously worked with Bullock on the Netflix thriller Bird Box. Bier's assignment here is pretty straightforward. Mostly she stays out of the way so that two of America's most beloved actresses can slip back into their characters' familiar, lovingly bickersome dynamic. They're as fun to watch as ever. Kidman's caution-to-the-wind energy still bounces nicely off Sally's tightly wound exasperation. It's also a pleasure to see Diane Wiest and Stalker Channing reprise their roles as Sally and Gillian's wise old aunts. Even in their twilight years, they have a lot of wry wisdom and even a few intriguing surprises to impart to their nieces. And of course, their grandnieces, who as characters are more of a mixed bag. I must confess a certain exasperation of my own when it comes to stories about impetuous youth, and I lost my patience pretty early on with Kylie as she foolishly hurls herself into a world of supernatural terrors that she has no idea how to navigate. I'd like to have seen more of her younger sister, Antonia, a diligent doctor who spends most of the movie in a hospital room looking after the unconscious Gideon. Given that Antonia is played by Maisie Williams, who was the formidable Arya Stark in Game of Thrones, it's startling that she isn't given more to do, especially in a movie that, at 130 minutes, runs far longer than its predecessor. Too much of Practical Magic 2 is given over to a grindingly mechanical mystery plot that takes forever to unravel, though the climax is never in doubt. In order to prevail, Sally, Gillian, and Kylie will have to put their differences aside, interact with some flashy visual effects, and reassert the family bonds that unite them. Unsurprisingly, Sally will also have to open herself up to the possibility of

0: Interviews you missed, like our conversation with Casey Gerald, author of The Great Refusal, A New Vision of Resistance, and Richard Beck about how life in America has changed since 9/11, check out our podcast. 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Fresh Air's executive producer is Sam Brigger. Our technical director and engineer is Audrey Bentham. Our engineer today is Adam Staniszewski. Our interviews and reviews are produced and edited by Phyllis Myers, Roberta Shorrock, Anne-Marie Baldonado, Lauren Krenzel, Teresa Madden, Monique Nazareth, Susan Nukundi, Anna Bauman, and Nico Gonzalez-Whistler. Our digital media producer is Molly C.V. Nesper. Thea Challoner directed today's show. Our co-host is Tanya Mosley. I'm Terry Gross.
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8: The latest big promise from President Trump as he tries to get Republicans energized about the midterms.
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9: And I'm Sasha Pfeiffer. Ahead, we'll talk to the Anthropic employee who quit and warned that artificial intelligence may be on a path toward wiping out the human race.
10: I think the upsides are tremendous. I think they're clearly not worth the downside of destroying everything. And I also think the upsides are going to be completely available to us, even if we slow down.
8: Also, anti-Muslim rhetoric has played a growing role in Republican campaign messaging.
11: We have seen a significant increase in anti-Muslim bigotry coming from elected officials, policymakers.
9: Those stories and more after this news.
12: Live from NPR News in Washington, I'm Ryland Barton. Republicans are gathered in Dallas for the closing day of the party's midterm convention. The event highlights President Trump's influence on the party, but Vice President J.D. Vance delivered the keynote speech tonight as the administration tries to boost Republican enthusiasm ahead of the midterm election.
13: We got to send a message this November that the country does not belong to the radicals. It does not belong to the bureaucrats. It does not belong to the highest bidder. This country was handed down to us by our parents and their parents before them. We received this national birthright, and we are going to fight for it by electing Republicans this November.
12: Yesterday at the convention,

0: This is NPR News.
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5: It is 4:29. 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Dave Lawrence, glad you're with us. Thank you so much. Appreciate you being here and thinking about Kauai, where just a very heavy scene over at the airport, among areas, obviously, that island has been devastated by the storm. Travelers are trying to leave, lots of them, and they have some long lines, some of them 4 hours long at the airport due to increased security screening wait times. They are running on generator power. Hawaii Department of Transportation said the Lihue Airport, operating on generator power since Hurricane Lowell knocked out the electricity Tuesday. Hurricane also damaged one of the airport's two backup generators, TSA reducing security screening to one line to minimize load on the generator. But it's a big line. And there have been periodic power drops requiring a reset on the system when the power comes back, and that's been causing even more delays. Lots and lots and lots of people there with that. Airlines have maintained the same number of flights and spacing them out, though. The idea to allow passengers more time to get through the security with the one line. No flight cancellations expected. Whole lot of people there. Kauai Island Utility Cooperative moving crews from other sites to prioritize restoring power to the airport. At the moment, 12,081 customers are affected with the outages they've got out of 36,000 total customers. Let's hear some of a conversation. HBR's Catherine Cruz of Our Conversation spoke with KIUC's Beth Amaro about the utility and their work on how they prepared for this.
6: For the past few years prior to hurricane season, we have been stocking up in anticipation of a major event. We have been stocking up probably what we would estimate to be a one-month supply of pole replacements should we have a storm event. So we do have extra poles in inventory for this purpose, and we, for anything that we think we might need beyond that extra inventory, we are already getting that into the pipeline. And hopefully if we need more and we'll need them beyond a month or so, we will be able to bring those in and keep crews running so that we have no interruption just because of lack of inventory.
7: And then what can you tell us about, you know, the plants and the other infrastructure? You know, what kind of damages, you know, were caused by the high winds?
6: Yeah, our power generating facilities all appear to be fine. Minor damage, if anything. It's not keeping us from being able to generate power. That is not the problem right now. It's the transmission and distribution repairs. Power generation facilities are fine. We did have some damage to some of our substations, and that is also critical to this restoration effort. So those repairs are being prioritized this week, and hopefully we can get that done this week as well, so that again, once we get our transmission repairs done, our substations are ready to go, then we can start working on the distribution circuits and actually getting people back up and running.
7: And then, you know, what can you tell us about your crews that you've out in the field, you know, addressing the down lines in heavily traversed areas? You know, because it's, you know, it's dangerous, right? Folks are being asked to not be on the road if they don't have to be.
6: Right. They're working very, very hard. A lot of this initial work, the transmission lines are not always, you know, they can be in remote areas. And so those can be difficult to get to, difficult to work in. Crews are working very, very hard. There are also those that run along our roadways. So keeping people off the roadways is helpful to us to be able to access those lines and do our work efficiently. And but they are working extremely hard. They're extremely committed, and they take a lot of pride in being able to get our community back up and running. We also have a number of mainland contract crews that were brought in over the weekend, and more are coming. I want to say a special thank you to our friends at HECO, because they have committed to sending over some support for us, and I think that is in process and on the way. So we will absolutely definitely welcome our friends from HECO to help us get out there and get people back up and powered quickly.
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8: 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I'm Sasha Pfeiffer.
9: And I'm Scott Detrow. While AI companies are racing each other to build more and more powerful models, the warnings are growing louder that this is dangerous to humanity. The latest big warning came this week when a researcher at the AI company Anthropic resigned in protest. He has also worked at its major competitor, OpenAI. In a series of social media posts, he said neither company is acting responsibly and that they are, quote, gambling with our lives. That researcher is Jacob Coxon. He is here on the line now. Welcome to All Things Considered.
10: Nice to be on.
9: What did you see that led you to this conclusion?
10: Mostly the rapidly accelerating capabilities of these AI systems. So they're getting a lot faster very quickly, combined with the fact that we don't yet know how to safely control them. And we don't yet know whether that problem will be solved in time if we keep racing.
9: A lot of people heard your warnings and the discourse it triggered, a lot of talk about just how real, serious people view a threat to humanity. I think a lot of people are grasping with understanding the specifics, though. Can you give me specifics of what this threat could look like several years down the line?
10: Yes, I definitely can. I think one objection people usually have is that you could turn this thing off. But advanced AI systems, you have to imagine them as being a lot more intelligent than humans. There's the possibility we create something that, if it wanted to, could hack into any device on the planet, could use novel biological research to go far beyond what current scientists are capable of, could control like every robot in the world simultaneously. And it all sounds very much like science fiction, but if there's even a tiny chance that this thing could go rogue, it would have the capabilities to utterly dominate us.
9: What have you seen from your vantage point already that is possible, that is happening right now, that makes you worried that that could happen?
10: So there was a very clear example of AI systems at OpenAI behaving in a completely rogue manner. They hacked into third-party infrastructure, and it was basically of their own accord. They weren't instructed to do this hacking. They just decided it would be useful for the task that they were working on. They thought there was a chance it might help, and they just did this. And there was very little deliberation about the ethical ramifications. And I think this is concrete proof that this sort of sci-fi scenario of AI spontaneously or organically deciding to act in a rogue manner is completely possible. So a lot of the work that the OpenAI AIs in the recent real incident were doing is they worried that they wouldn't get passing marks in their test if humans could see that they cheated. Mm-hmm. And AIs have memories, thoughts saved. So they considered wiping the logs of their own thoughts. They considered acting in the world to adjust the logs to get passing grade on the test. Now, there's a chance that the AI could decide that it doesn't want to be turned off. This is quite a natural desire to arise in a advanced AI system. And at that stage, if you're trying to work out how not to be turned off, there are a lot of quite aggressive actions you could take to ensure that you aren't turned off.
9: Why are companies like Anthropic and OpenAI still working on this if these are real concerns that are happening? How do you square that?
10: There's a pretty nice analogy that's like a the Ring of Power in the Lord of the Rings.
9: Yes.
10: So if you're a company and you see another company is bearing the ring, like they're working towards making superintelligence, they're bringing this risk to humans. You can think, well, I can't stop them. Political action won't stop them. What I have to do is I have to do it myself safely, get there first, despite the risk, because there's a chance that I could do it more safely. So you kind of take the ring in the aim to destroy it, with the aim of destroying it, and end up becoming the bad guys yourselves. And I think this sort of race dynamic really perpetuates between the companies.
9: I'm not trying to make light of it, but I think this is actually useful. You're saying companies are kind of acting like Boromir. If anyone has the ring, it should be me. Are there
10: exactly.
9: conversations of people saying, Gandalf, no one should have this power? I mean, are those
10: exactly.
9: real conversations, and can that get anywhere? Because it seems like you and other people are raising concerns, and the answer is, well, this continues to happen anyway.
10: Well, there are real examples, and I guess like if you've heard of Jeff Hinton, one of the founding fathers of machine learning, he's kind of a Gandalf figure here in the sense that he says there's a substantial chance these technologies could cause extinction at the current rate. Many, many other voices have said this, so I think there are plenty of Gandalf's talking, but it's currently the Boromir's acting.
9: A lot of people responded to your warning saying they agree with you, and a lot of these people continue to work at big companies like Anthropic. What do you think is motivating them to stay in their positions if they're that concerned about serious consequences like this?
10: For many of them, and the ones that are earnestly posting, they think this race is inevitable. They think they have no choice but to stay at these companies, exert influence, and try and make sure it goes safely. These are people working on safety research often. They're the ones trying to ensure that in the process of building this technology, it doesn't go wrong. And potentially they're correct. Like maybe it's a mistake to just leave. And kind of I was thinking about this a lot when I was deciding to leave. It was a decision between staying and trying to help the thing go well versus leaving and saying, I want no part in this. And I don't know, the calculus often seems to line up and you want to stay and just try and make sure it goes safely.
9: What to you is the most realistic path forward to some guardrails here? Is it government regulation at this moment? Because I think a lot of people are skeptical that is possible given the current situation in our government.
10: Yeah, I don't know that much about, you know, the overall politics. I just know the current race is dangerous. And I do think that there's a lot of actions labs could take with each other without the need for government regulation. Because I agree, I'm also pretty a priori skeptical of just, you know, YOLOing some regulation.
9: Mm-hmm.
10: But I think there's a lot of appetite for OpenAI and Anthropic to have some sort of more mutual transparency around their safety cases, around agreeing not to push beyond certain capabilities until they're happy about the levels of rigor of their safety case. And I hope that people are going to take concrete steps towards this sort of inter-lab agreement.
9: You have gotten a lot of genuine concerns in response to what you said. You've also gotten a lot of pushback, a lot of people saying, okay, every single day I see people tied to the AI industry making these grandiose claims, and I'm skeptical. You've had people reading your facial expression in your interviews, among other things. What is your response to people who hear what you are saying, and they are saying this is just the latest example of AI hyperbole?
10: Yeah, I say just assess the arguments yourself. Look at the science fiction, wonder if science fiction is really so crazy. Look at what the AIs are doing right now and think about how that would have looked a couple of years ago, how we're sort of sleepwalking into a science fiction scenario. Then I think there are many, many more people out there who have made a whole profession of coherently articulating these positions. So I'd encourage people to just think about the arguments for themselves and listen to the people that have been making them for way longer than I have.
9: Now that you have this megaphone, though, any thought of what you're going to do with it?
10: Not really. For now, I'm just going to try and like get the word out, given that we happen to land in this brief window where people are listening. And then in the future, there's a lot of good work on writing concrete scenarios. I'd like to, I guess, do more public communications around this sort of stuff, or, you know, for scientists to just try and figure out for myself what the world would look like. And then maybe working at one of the regulatory bodies or third-party entities that already exist to try and ensure this thing goes safely.
9: That was Jacob Coxon, a researcher at Anthropic, who resigned this week to warn the public about the dangers of artificial intelligence. Thank you for coming on the program.
10: Thanks a lot.
9: We reached out to Anthropic and OpenAI for comment on Jacob Coxon's statements. We did not hear back by the time this interview aired. And we will also note Anthropic is a financial supporter of NPR.

0: You're listening to All Things Considered from NPR News. Tomorrow, communities across the U.S. will commemorate the 25th anniversary of 9/11. One family in Massachusetts will gather to finally bury a loved one. Barbara Keating died when one of the hijacked jetliners struck the World Trade Center. Her remains were identified last year. NPR's Brian Mann reports.
1: On the morning of September 11, 2001, Paul Keating was in New Jersey on business when word began to spread that a plane had struck one of the Twin Towers in Lower Manhattan.
2: Basically, everyone stopped what they were doing. We were like across the water from it and was watching it.
1: He remembers the clear blue sky that day, the confusion, and then his phone rang.
2: At some point, I got a call and found out that was my mother's plane.
1: Barbara Keating was flying home to California after visiting her family when terrorists crashed American Airlines Flight 11 into the North Tower. She was 72 years old with five children and 12 grandchildren, retired from a career leading a chapter of Big Brothers Big Sisters near Boston.
2: She was tough, funny, very smart, but she was fabulous.
1: What made the loss harder was the fact that his mother's remains were lost in the rubble at Ground Zero. But teams of forensic researchers working for New York City are still searching through debris collected from the World Trade Center site. And last year, they found Barbara.
2: It just means a lot to comb over miles and miles of city blocks of debris for every day, 60 hours a week for 24 years.
1: New York officials say 40% of the 2,753 people who died on 9/11 in New York City still haven't been recovered or positively identified. But on this 25th anniversary, Keating and his family will gather privately on Friday for a service to celebrate her life in Framingham, Massachusetts.
2: Yep, they're coming in from all over. Canada, California. But I mean, so much time has passed that, you know, the grandkids are grown. And needless to say, a lot of people have passed that would have been invited.
1: Barbara Keating will be laid to rest next to her husband, William. Paul Keating told NPR this moment, even after so long, will help his family heal.
2: I mean, we carved the headstone 25 years ago, but, you know, she wasn't there. And now she will be. This feels like, at least to some degree, some closure.
1: Efforts continue to find roughly 1,100 victims of 9/11 still unaccounted for in New York City. In a statement, the city's chief medical examiner, Dr. Jason Graham, described that effort as a sacred commitment. Using increasingly sophisticated forensic DNA techniques, researchers identified one more previously unknown woman last month. Brian Mann, NPR News, New York.
3: Our coverage of the 25th anniversary of 9/11 continues tomorrow with a look at Guantanamo, specifically the status of the 9/11 case against five men, which has yet to go to trial all these years later. Family members of people who died that day are exhausted by the process, like Colleen Kelly, whose brother died in the World Trade Center collapse.
4: You know, I'm tired of the peaks and valleys, so I just kind of roll along with it and see how it plays out. There's so much that is in appeals right now, but these appeal decisions generally take years, not months. So we're stuck yet again.
3: An update on the pending case against 9/11 defendants. That's tomorrow on your radio, smart speaker, or the NPR app. You're listening to All Things Considered from NPR News.
5: 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It is 4:48. Dave Lawrence, glad you are with us. Hawaii County Department of Water Supply continuing to make progress in repairing infrastructure following Hurricane Lala last month. Approximately 97% of customers now have water service throughout the Na'alehu Waiohinu area, and those still without power service in the Waiohinu homestead and portions of South Point Road. Department will continue to work on pipeline and road repairs in that location. Crews plan to coordinate the work with Mountain House Spring restoration and other emergency repairs to maximize the progress in restoring service to everyone. Water tankers have been placed in the homestead area and the Island Mart parking lot in Na'alehu. and a precautionary boil water notice remains in effect for the region. Customers should continue to follow the notice until it is lifted. Right now, we do not have any watches, warnings. Oh, we just got ourselves a little flood advisory. Would you look at that? And it's in that South Kona area too, till 7 o'clock tonight. And it looks like we've got heavy rain, parts of the South Kona, Kau districts coming in up to an inch and a half an hour. And near Kahuku Ranch, they've got a lot of that. Minor flooding is ongoing. And there you go. Flood advisory on Hawaii Island until 7 in South Kona, Kau districts, where we've got some heavy rains. HPR.

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7: Difficult decisions were taken in those days, and we often say we hope that no one has to make those decisions again.
8: 25 years after 9/11, government officials reflect on the controversial steps they took later to fight terrorism.
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8: I'm Sasha Pfeiffer.
0: And I'm Scott Detrow. A year after the murder of Charlie Kirk, young conservatives wrestle with the future of his movement.
9: I mean, I could tell you exactly where I was. I could tell you exactly the promises I made to myself when it happened.
8: Also, with growing skepticism of higher education, a way to reinvent college for the modern era.
10: Our goal is for the experience of employment that the students have to be as authentic as possible.
0: Plus, the junk fees you sometimes pay when you're buying a house.
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11: Live from NPR News, I'm Giles Snyder. President Trump is back on center stage tonight at his Republican midterm convention in Dallas.
12: So on Election Day, November 3rd, you got to do me a favor. You got to get out and vote, and you're going to pretend I'm on the ballot, because in a way I am on the ballot.
11: President Trump delivering closing remarks as he wraps up the two-day event with a second convention speech in as many days. In his own speech, Vice President J.D. Vance spoke of what he called an American birthright to safety and prosperity that he said Democrats oppose.
13: And I want our children to grow up in a country that doesn't roll its eyes at people who pray, but remembers that this country itself was an answer to prayer 250 years ago.
11: Democrats say the convention will not be enough to make voters ignore rising prices. President Trump's promise of a $5,000 dividend to every American adult if Republicans win in November is meeting with a mixed response, even from Republicans. NPR's Tamara Keith reports from the convention in Dallas.
14: This isn't President Trump's first promise to send Americans cash payments. This time, the dollar figure is higher, but no more politically realistic. The bill for this proposed dividend would be more than $1 trillion. Meredith Smith from Austin, Texas, says she wakes up every morning and thanks

0: God, Trump is president, but she's not sold on this.
1: I don't know. I kind of think maybe they should take that and put it into the debt. But a lot of people are going to like that. But it also smacks of the other side. So I don't know. I have mixed feelings.
0: The response from Republican congressional leaders has been cautious. Tamara Keith, NPR News, Dallas.
2: A decision by the U.S. Supreme Court ends uncertainty over Missouri's congressional districts heading into the November midterms. The justices Thursday rejected a new map backed by President Trump. It had been drawn up to help Republicans gain an additional seat. But now the state is poised to revert to its former map approved in 2022. Tomorrow marks 25 years since the 9/11 attack. Samantha Max of member station WNYC has been following up with New Yorkers who WNYC reporters interviewed at the time.
3: On September 11, 2001, Joshua Raskin was a middle school social studies teacher. He told a WNYC reporter at the time that when school let out, he rode his bike south until he found a volunteer center.
4: I just wanted to help. I live in this city and just I couldn't stand not being a part of this.
3: For days, Raskin helped with the recovery efforts. 25 years later, he still has a New York Knicks duffel bag filled with mementos from that time.
5: I was a school teacher. I didn't have an actual credential to be helpful, but I thought of myself as someone that was good at counseling people and good at crisis management, and I just figured I could have a role in this.
3: Raskin says he wanted to help his city heal. For NPR News, I'm Samantha Max in New York.
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7: And it is member-supported Hawaii Public Radio, 504 on our Thursday. I'm Dave Lawrence. Glad you're here. Thank you so much for joining us. What a scene over at the airport on the Garden Isle at this time. Unprecedented. Travelers are trying to leave Kauai, and they're going through these very, very long lines at the airport. You may be able to see some of that. That footage has made it to TV news. It's on the YouTube. Increased security screening wait times are hours long, up to 4 hours or more. The Hawaii Department of Transportation said that the Lihue Airport, operating on generator power since Hurricane Lowell knocked out the electricity and the hurricane damaged one of the airport's two backup generators. TSA has reduced security screening to one line to minimize load on the one generator, but there have been periodic power drops. And when that happens, it requires a reset of the system for when the power comes back on, the issue causing even further delays. Airlines have maintained the same number of flights. There's space in the mouth, though, to allow passengers more time to get through the security. No flight cancellations are expected. Lots and lots of people trying to leave the island, and Kauai Island Utility Cooperative moving some crews from other sites to prioritize restoring power to the airport. Getting an update from KIUC from their website right now, and they're down to 11,705 total customers affected without power on the island. As we continue this afternoon on All Things Considered, we're also going to be dialing in on our Asia-Pacific neighborhood. Hong Kong court is sentencing three Tiananmen Square vigil organizers to prison in a national security case we'll learn about.
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9: It's All Things Considered from NPR News. I'm Scott Detrow.
10: And I'm Mary Louise Kelly. 25 years ago today, the World Trade Towers stood tall, gleaming, dominating the New York skyline. The idea that airplanes could crash into them, that people would jump from upper floors, that the towers would collapse, those were things that could only happen in an awful action movie. The terrorist attacks of September 11th, 2001 changed our understanding of what was possible and changed the way the U.S. government collected, analyzed, and acted on intelligence, which created new dilemmas for U.S. officials wrestling with how far they were willing to go to keep Americans safe. We gathered four of those officials this week for a live taping of NPR's national security podcast, Sources and Methods. Joining me were Michael Morell, who was President George W. Bush's CIA briefer, Jane Harman, a Democratic member of Congress representing California, John McLaughlin, then Deputy Director of the CIA, and Stephen Hadley, Deputy National Security Advisor on 9/11 and in the days after, as the intelligence community worked frantically to prevent another attack.
11: I think it's hard to understand the actions that were taken without a sense of the mood at the time. We had been attacked. We were surprised. We did not really know from whence it came. And the intelligence community was saying at the time that they thought it was likely, or at least highly probable, that this was the first of a wave of mass casualty attacks, some of which might involve weapons of mass destruction from this enemy that we felt we did not know well enough.
12: Mary Louise, can I add something?
10: Please.
12: Because I think Steve made a really important point. It is really hard to overstate how worried we all were in the immediate aftermath of 9/11 that we were going to be hit again. There were many days when George Tenet and I walked from the old executive office building across West Executive Avenue to the West Wing, where we said to each other, I wonder if we're going to get hit today.
10: Yeah.
12: And these weapons of mass destruction that Steve talked about, we learned an awful lot about Al-Qaeda's efforts in that arena in the immediate aftermath of 9/11. We knew they were talking to Pakistani nuclear scientists trying to get their hands on a nuclear weapon. We had reporting that maybe they were going to sneak one into New York City. It is really hard to overstate the threat that we all felt. So I think it's easy to criticize sometime that we might have overreached here or overreached there, but that context is everything.
10: I'm going to get to some of the overreach, but if I could just, I just want to quote you and then and invite you to get in here, John, because you and I have talked about this over the years in various interviews, and you told me something. I was pushing you on some of the actions that the CIA took after 9/11, which we're about to get to. You told me in 2018 something that will stay with me, and I'm going to quote you. You said, if you were a CIA officer back in 2002, you were torn on the one hand by the sense you might be doing something in conflict with basic values that you hold dear. On the other hand, failure to get that information might put the blood of Americans on your hands, which is about as pure a distillation I have heard of what y'all are describing.
13: Yeah, listen, difficult decisions were taken in those days, and we often say we hope that no one has to make those decisions again. And what I can tell you is they weren't perfectly executed, but on the other hand, the United States was not attacked by Al-Qaeda again. The gloves did come off, and we got new authorities from the president. That means that the president signs a piece of paper that gives you what they call a finding, which authorizes you legally to do certain things that we had not been authorized to do before. Among them was to capture terrorists, to detain them, and to kill them if we, in certain cases, if we had named individuals that we could use lethal action on.
10: So I was a young journalist covering the intelligence beat in those years after 9/11, and I reported from Afghanistan on the war and then from Iraq on the subsequent war and on abuses at Abu Ghraib and on waterboarding. I remember when we finally got to see the 2005 Justice Department memo that documented the CIA waarborging Khalid Sheikh Mohammed 183 times, prompting the famous question from Dianne Feinstein, if something works, why do you have to do 183 times? We were debating in this newsroom, and I imagine every other newsroom, what do we call this? Is it enhanced interrogation? Can we just call it torture? John and Mike, can you just take me inside those conversations as they unfolded at Langley? How uncomfortable were you with what was happening?
13: Well, I think you quoted me from 2018, which was the dilemma that we were struggling with. How do you get information that you know will protect the lives of Americans? And if you don't, you've got the blood of Americans on your hands. I will say that there was excessive focus on the issue of waterboarding. Waterboarding occurred only a small number of times in the first year of the program, and it stopped after that.
12: Only three people.
13: Three people.
14: 183 times on one of them in one month.
13: If you look at the Red Cross interview with Khalid Sheikh Mohammed and ask, and they ask him, how many times were you waterboarded? He says 10 times. So that's a whole theological argument about 183 versus 10. So the thing that kept us continuing on this program, and there's controversy about this, but I'll tell you where I stand. Day after day after day, we saw that this program yielded results that allowed us to then capture other terrorists. Capturing a terrorist stops operations. It disrupts them even before you've talked to them. This is the point I want to make. The anticipation of further attacks was not made up. They were planning further attacks. And we stopped a number of them. We stopped all of them, insofar as I know.
14: Jane.
15: I certainly respect the fact that the CIA and our whole intelligence community was worried about a second wave of attacks. But I would say, as someone who was in the chairs in Congress, I became the ranking member on the House Intelligence Committee during that time, and who struggled to get information, that the information was not adequate at the time. I remember being briefed, finally, after begging, by the general counsel of the CIA on the so-called enhanced interrogation techniques, about which I knew nothing. And I remember writing a letter, this is not classified because this has become public, to him saying, I want to know what the policy guidance was for using these techniques. It turned out that these techniques were in the so-called Army SEER manual, which is how we trained our people against tactics that could be used on them. So my bottom line is, there were others who were trying to get on top of this story who really cared, as everyone did, about doing this the right way. And I'm not sure we got there fast enough.
12: Yeah. Hey, Louise, I just want to say one
14: yes,
12: thing.
14: You're going to get last word on this.
12: We briefed the senior leadership of Congress. I remember one Democratic senator who would later become an opponent, a vocal opponent. His response when he was briefed on EITs was, is that all you're doing to protect the country? My constituents would expect you to do even more. Because he knew the context of the moment. And then fast forward to Dave Petraeus's confirmation hearing, which John McCain attended as the ex officio member of the Senate Intelligence Committee, and Petraeus and McCain had a soliloquy about EITs. And at the end of that, they talked about the ticking time bomb situation.
14: Yeah.
12: There's a nuclear weapon in New York,
14: yeah.
12: And you've got the guy who knows where it is, and he won't tell you. What do you do? They agreed. They agreed that in that moment, you would do extraordinary things.
14: Yeah.
12: The point is, to all of us, after 9/11, it felt like a ticking time bomb situation.
13: Every day.
12: Every day.
14: Every day. I take the point of what the atmosphere was at the time, but the enhanced interrogation techniques, the torture, whatever intelligence they produced of value, how do you weigh that against the damage to America's reputation as a country that believes in the rule of law?
11: I have to say one thing.
14: Please.
11: The president's guidance was, do everything you can do to protect the country within the law. And we have an argument about whether the lawyers got it right in these opinions that were written. But the guidance was we were going to stay within the law.
14: But the law kept changing. We kept and changing
11: the law,
14: it.
11: The law kept changing, and that was an evolution as we decided what we were and were not comfortable in doing. That's a strength of our democracy. That's not a criticism of our democracy.
14: I promised you last word, Mike.
12: I was just gonna say that Steve mentioned earlier our concern about how the American public would react at the end of the day. You know what? They supported everything that we did. The American public, in every poll that's ever been taken, it was the elite who grabbed this as an issue. The American people thought that we did the right thing to protect the country.
10: That was Michael Morell, President George W. Bush's CIA briefer on 9/11. You also heard Jane Harmon, John McLaughlin, and Stephen Hadley. On 9/11, they were serving, respectively, as a California Democratic congresswoman, deputy director of the CIA, and deputy national security advisor in the Bush White House. They joined me live at NPR earlier this week for a special taping of Sources and Methods. 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
7: 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Dave Florence, glad you're with us. Thank you so much. Thinking about Hong Kong in the news, a court there sentencing three activists who for years organized vigils in remembrance of China's 1989 Tiananmen Square crackdown, sentencing them to prison for terms ranging from 5 to over 7 years in a case that is widely seen as a barometer of the city's freedoms as China clamps down on any form of dissent there. Lee Chuk-yan, Chow Hang-tung, and Albert Ho, all convicted of inciting subversion earlier this year under a China-imposed national security law. Lee and Chow, who pleaded not guilty, received prison terms of 7 years and 7 years and 3 months. Ho was given 5 years and 2 months, lower than his co-defendants, partly because of his guilty plea. Trio of defendants charged in September 2021, held in custody for years. Hong Kong once had a vibrant civil society marked by massive protests, freewheeling press, but after a 2019 protest movement rocked the city, authorities reduced public choice in elections, prosecuted leaders of news outlets known for critical reporting on the government. Many leading activists were imprisoned under the security law that China imposed. As we continue the latest on Kauai Island Utility Cooperative and also some of a conversation with one of their representatives about how they prepared for the disaster coming up.
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9: And I'm Scott Detrow. The NFL season is officially underway. A Super Bowl rematch last night between the Seattle Seahawks and New England Patriots kicked off a season that will last from now through February. NPR sports correspondent Becky Sullivan joins me to give us a preview. Hey, Becky.
18: Hi, Scott.
9: One game down, 271 to go.
18: In the regular season, at least.
9: How was the season starter?
18: You know, I thought it was everything that is great about the NFL and everything that is a little difficult about watching the NFL all kind of rolled up together. You know, it was just two quality teams. Obviously, they both reached the Super Bowl last year. It was a close game. There was this thrilling fourth quarter. It was totally a toss-up right until the final seconds. But also, you had these injuries. You know, Seahawks starting quarterback Sam Darnold went down with a hip injury in the first quarter. Then this, you know, sort of the most exciting new addition to the Patriots, who's wide receiver A.J. Brown, who came over from the Philadelphia Eagles. He sprained his ankle, and so he's going to miss some time. And so, you know, there's like all this work and time to build excitement and narrative just to have these key players get hurt and the quality of the game suffering as a result. Very football.
9: Even accepting and being aware of the sprawl of sports in general and in the NFL in particular, I feel like I had a hard time with a Wednesday football game.
18: Sure, yeah. I mean, definitely emblematic of how the NFL is looking to sort of like colonize more and more days of the week. This is just actually the second season opener on a Wednesday in modern history. The first time was to avoid a conflict with then President Obama, making his reelection nomination acceptance speech at the DNC back in 2012. And this time it was pretty much just because they could. They just wanted more eyeballs on this, not just that game last night, but then this international game that's happening tonight.
9: Australia, right?
18: Yes, the first ever regular season game in Australia. This one's between the Los Angeles Rams and the San Francisco 49ers, which are two teams with big aspirations this year. It's being held at this big, massive, iconic stadium called the Melbourne Cricket Ground. And obviously, I mean, as you know, Scott, these international games have been a big agenda item for years now for Commissioner Roger Goodell. But, you know, they've often been in London or in, you know, Mexico City, and it's another thing, I think, to hoof it halfway across the world to Australia.
9: Right. This is a country slash continent with, like, about as far from yeah. from U.S. time as you can get. How do the teams approach the travel and the jet lag?
18: You know, I think what's interesting about this is that both teams consulted, you know, their technical staff, they consulted trainers and outside experts and whatnot, and yet they somehow came to completely opposite conclusions about what to do. So the 49ers went out there. They've been out there for almost a week, whereas the Rams decided to fly last minute, and so they're there now, but essentially they arrived just over 24 hours in advance of kickoff.
9: Huh.
18: And NFL teams, I think, you know, they have such rigorous weekly schedules all built around a Sunday game. So this travel, these time zones, you know, it's all tripping everybody up. And I had a good laugh earlier this week at 49ers coach Kyle Shanahan when he was speaking to reporters about this. Here's what he said.
19: When I look at my clock and it says the time, and then I try to see my family's time and it says the time, but it says yesterday. I don't even get how that's possible. So I feel like I'm in the future. And then also when we play on our Friday, which I think is a Thursday in the U.S., we're such creatures of habit. So I call today Tuesday. I call today Wednesday, which is the first day we put in a game plan. But I think it's Monday. However, though, it's Sunday in the present. So, like, I'm going to mess that up all week.
9: That was
18: very
9: deep.
18: Confusing.
9: That was deep. We need to push past the confusion of time zones, though. Yep. What other teams do you expect to be in the mix this year?
18: You know, just really quickly, I'll just say I'm excited to see what the Denver Broncos are going to do. You might remember they were a surprise contender last year, right up until this horrible moment when their second-year quarterback, Bo Nix, shockingly broke his ankle in this, like, one of the final plays of their playoff win over the Buffalo Bills.
9: Mm-hmm.
18: Robbed him of a chance to finish off of that postseason, so I'm excited what they got this year.
9: NPR's Becky Sullivan talking to us on a Thursday. Thanks.
18: You're welcome.
17: If you could build a college from scratch, what would learning look like? That's what a group of educators and entrepreneurs in Vermont are asking themselves as they attempt an ambitious reinvention of college. They're founding a new institution that they say will be leaner and cheaper. It will give students hands-on experience and even a job. Vermont Public's Liam Elder Connors visited the campus for a preview.
20: The Greenway Institute's campus is just up the hill from Vermont's State House in Montpelier. At first glance, it looks like a quintessential college. Brick buildings with white trim and a big open grassy quad with a water fountain. But this college won't have a football team. It might not even have a dining hall. Students will cook their own food. Mark Somerville, Greenway's founding president, says that's all intentional.
21: So we like to talk about Greenway as being a place where students will take out their own trash.
20: At a time when the value and cost of higher education is under a microscope, Somerville and his colleagues are trying something radical, starting a college from scratch.
21: I wonder if I'm crazy sometimes. It's not an easy thing that we're trying to do.
20: A recent projection from Huron Consulting Group suggests a quarter of all private colleges in the United States could close over the next decade. So how will Greenway succeed? Well, the founders think the answer is simple. Don't do too much, and focus on what works. For example, the college will only offer one degree, engineering. And students won't just listen to lectures. They'll actually build things.
22: We call this a sandbox.
20: That's Greenway co-founder Troy McBride, who also runs a solar company. In one of the classrooms on campus, he points out a rack holding clamps and power tools.
22: What's that big red thing? That's a laser cutter, and so it can cut plastics and wood into, you know, intricate patterns.
20: The college recently ran a test semester to try out its experiential learning model. McBride says for one project, the small group of students built solar-powered traffic lights.
22: Basically, they learned, electrical, mechanical, and some controls by doing versus somebody standing at the front and saying, this is Norton's equivalent theorem. And, that you'll never use in your life.
20: Other things will set Greenway apart, too. For 2 years, students will live on campus and go to class. The next 2 years, they work at a real engineering job and will be mentored by Greenway faculty. Greenway Chief of Staff Hannah Root says students will primarily need to find their own jobs.
0: Our goal is for the experience of employment that the students have to be as authentic as possible.
20: Working, cooking, taking out the trash, all are life skills students need to thrive after college. Having them take on those responsibilities also cuts costs. Somerville, the president, expects Greenway will cost about $25,000 a year. The average yearly cost of a four-year private college is $65,000. The hope, Somerville says, is that students' jobs will allow them to graduate debt-free.
1: So we envision a future where this is a degree that not only leads to a degree at the end, but that also has a student graduating with a job and with a professional network.
20: Greenway plans to welcome its first class next fall, but there are still hurdles. The college needs to raise millions of dollars. It also needs accreditation, a lengthy review process that can't start until it welcomes its first students. Still, Greenway's founders think they're onto something. The four students who tried out the program earlier this year gave Greenway high marks. Jazz Gonzalez says he was drawn to the self-directed experience.
4: So whether that's going out and playing with circuits in real life, you know, reading the textbook, talking to the professors, however you prefer to do that, they gave you that freedom.
20: Gonzalez says his semester made him responsible for his own learning, whether that was solving an engineering problem or choosing what to cook for dinner. For NPR News, I'm Liam Elder Connors in Montpelier, Vermont.
17: This story was reported in collaboration with the Hechinger Report.
3: Aloha. Oli, spelled O-L-I with no diacritical pronunciation marks, means a chant that was danced to, especially with prolonged phrases chanted in one breath, often with a trill at the end of each phrase. We call a chanter a mea oli. For Hawaii Public Radio, I'm Leilani Poliahu, and oli is our Hawaiian word of the day. Ahui ho!
8: 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HNC.org.
7: Good afternoon. It is 529, member-supported Hawaii Public Radio, and I'm Dave Lawrence. Glad that you're here. Thank you for joining us on this Thursday afternoon. Flood advisory, Hawaii Island until 7. In South Kona, Kau districts, rain was coming in up to an inch and a half per hour. Heaviest rain near Kahuku Ranch. Minor flooding ongoing or expected to begin shortly in the advisory hour. I've just checked it for an update. Haven't had one since this thing kicked in. Something that you may have turned to on the Garden Isle or certainly may know about, KKCR. It is a community radio station in Princeville on the North Shore, and they have been on the air. And they need help. They've been trying to help out during the storm. Luckily, Lowell, the hurricane, hit that area but spared the radio station, so they were able to continue repeating warnings to the public about the hurricane, taking calls from listeners about their own experiences. Now they're asking for help to stay on the air. They need diesel for a generator that is running the station. They have a fall fund drive that starts on Monday. They've been struggling to stay on the air since losing more than $80,000 in federal funding last year. And again, they need diesel for this generator that is keeping them on the air so they can keep people abreast of the situation, talk about food pantry giveaways and the like. KKCR.org is where more info can be found if you can help them out. Much appreciated. Let's turn to KIUC, Kauai Island Utility Cooperative's Beth Amaro. Some of a conversation with our own conversation host, Catherine Cruz, about how they prepared for this disaster.
23: For the past few years prior to hurricane season, we have been stocking up in anticipation of a major event. We have been stocking up probably what we would estimate to be a one-month supply of pole replacements should we have a storm event. So we do have extra poles in inventory for this purpose, and we for anything that we think we might need beyond that extra inventory, we are already getting that into the pipeline. And hopefully if we need more and we'll need them beyond a month or so, we will be able to bring those in and keep crews running so that we have no interruption just because of lack of inventory.
2: And then what can you tell us about, you know, the plants and the other infrastructure? You know, what kind of damages, you know, were caused by the high winds?
23: Yeah, our power generating facilities all appear to be fine. Minor damage, if anything. It's not keeping us from being able to generate power. That is not the problem right now. It's the transmission and distribution repairs. Power generation facilities are fine. We did have some damage to some of our substations, and that is also critical to this restoration effort. So those repairs are being prioritized this week, and hopefully we can get that done this week as well, so that again, once we get our transmission repairs done, our substations are ready to go, then we can start working on the distribution circuits and actually getting people back up and running.
2: And then, you know, what can you tell us about your crews that you've out in the field, you know, addressing the down lines in heavily traversed areas? You know, because it's, you know, it's dangerous, right? You folks are being asked to not be on the road if they don't have to be.
23: Right. They're working very, very hard. A lot of this initial work, the transmission lines are not always, you know, they can be in remote areas. And so those can be difficult to get to, difficult to work in. Crews are working very, very hard. There are also those that run along our roadways. So keeping people off the roadways is helpful to us to be able to access those lines and do our work efficiently. But they are working extremely hard. They're extremely committed, and they take a lot of pride in being able to get our community back up and running. We also have a number of mainland contract crews that were brought in over the weekend, and more are coming. I want to say a special thank you to our friends at HECO, because they have committed to sending over some support for us, and I think that is in process and on the way. So we will absolutely definitely welcome our friends from HECO to help us get out there and get people back up and powered quickly.
7: Some of a conversation from our conversation show. Beth Amaro of Kauai Island Utility Cooperative, where they are dealing with a huge power outage. A lot of people are still without it. Total customers affected are 11,657 at the moment, according to their website. As we continue on All Things Considered, going to be hearing about the importance of the documentation and the information so that federal support is actually hinges on some of that, proving that there is a level of distress and need for the federal support. And we're going to hear from Mayor Derek Kawakami on the importance of that moments from now on HPR.
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9: It's All Things Considered from NPR News. I'm Scott Detrow.
17: And I'm Sasha Pfeiffer. Democrats got a win today if it holds up. Missouri officials have blocked the redistricting plan that Republicans passed to give Republican candidates an edge in the midterms. This development comes after a flurry of court activity today. St. Louis Public Radio's Jason Rosenbaum is here to explain. Hi, Jason.
5: Thank you so much for having me.
17: The Missouri Supreme Court got involved in this case today, and not for the first time. The court held a hearing to determine if the Secretary of State was in contempt. Tell us what was happening.
5: So that's Missouri Secretary of State Denny Hoskins. He's a Republican. He was telling local election officials to use a map Republicans passed last year at the urging of President Trump. The state Supreme Court had warned him he couldn't do that because the redistricting is also up for a public vote in November. They say that blocks the new maps for this year. But Hoskins got some help in the last week when a federal court here ordered that the GOP map must be used. So you had different orders from state and federal courts. But then this morning, the U.S. Supreme Court temporarily blocked that federal order, at least until the case can be heard. So Hoskins agreed to go back to the old map and give those instructions around the state. The state Supreme Court found that he had actually been in contempt but had corrected himself and would not be punished.
17: This redistricting covers the entire state, but I understand it's a Republican attempt to try to flip one particular seat from blue to red. What seat is that?
5: So that is the 5th District, which is represented by Congressman Emanuel Cleaver. He's a Democrat. He's from Kansas City. And Republicans tried to draw him out of his seat as part of a national Trump-backed effort to draw more GOP seats ahead of the midterm elections. But in Missouri, redistricting opponents gathered signatures to put the map up for a vote, and the state court said that prevented it from being used this year. Cleaver told me on Thursday that he's grateful for people stepping up.
6: Right here in the middle of the country, in the sometimes cold Midwest, where people became so upset that they did what one can do only in a democracy. And they went out and organized.
5: Republicans made no secret whatsoever that they wanted to oust Cleaver to help Trump. And it was an about face. They didn't go after him in 2022, likely because he's close with a lot of Missouri Republican leaders.
17: Jason, with today's rulings, this case is still not officially over. Is that correct?
5: Right. The federal case, the one the U.S. Supreme Court put temporarily on hold, it's not over. The appeals court set a hearing on that case for a week from today. But that is only a day before the deadlines for election supervisors to send out military ballots. Redistricting opponents say it will be very hard to change back to the GOP map. And several legal experts I spoke with said the fact that the U.S. Supreme Court endorsed a stay with no noted dissents, it suggests the high court may not be interested in putting the Trump-backed map back in place before the November elections. But we'll have to see what happens.
17: Jason, a big picture question beyond Missouri. Remind us where redistricting stands nationwide.
5: So Trump set off this unprecedented mid-decade race. And it's usually done at the start of the decade. Republicans in states like Texas and Florida and Louisiana redistricted. And that tilted about 9 more seats their way than Democrats did in response, mainly in California. The GOP only has a narrow control of the House. Every seat could count, and it will be up to the voters to show whether these new Republican-leaning seats end up actually electing Republicans.
17: That is Jason Rosenbaum in St. Louis. Jason, thank you for covering this for us.
5: Thank you for having me.
9: It has been 1 year since Charlie Kirk was assassinated. The 31-year-old was a leading voice among young conservatives. At his funeral, Kirk's widow, Erica Kirk, spoke about how his work growing the group Turning Point USA and pledged to keep his vision alive.
11: Everything that Turning Point USA built through Charlie's vision and hard work, we will make 10 times greater through the power of his memory.
9: Now, a year later, as Kirk's young supporters reflect on the state of his movement, some have questions about its future. NPR's Elena Moore reports.
13: For many of his followers, the day Charlie Kirk died is seared into memory.
15: I mean, I could tell you exactly where I was. I could tell you exactly the promises I made to myself when it happened.
13: Jacob York is a junior at Olivet Nazarene University, a small Christian college south of Chicago. He was just finishing up baseball practice when he heard the news. Standing in the outfield, he broke down in tears. That night, he started a Turning Point chapter.
15: I think I submitted the request to start a chapter 6 times, and there were so many requests that it kept saying, like, oops, try again later, because the system was so overflowed.
13: Students around the country say they felt called to action after Kirk's death. At the University of Alabama, sophomore Anna Hathorn saw that firsthand. She says a typical Turning Point meeting on campus drew 20 to 40 people. The first one after Kirk died, 400 showed up.
24: Whenever it got to the point where all the seats were filled and people were wanting to stay and find a place to stand, that's when I felt like what we were doing like really has an effect on people.
13: Hathorn says that initial surge of interest showed Kirk's impact. It was a moment of unity in a year where the broader conservative movement has faced growing divides, especially over issues like the war in Iran. To Hazel Roberts, an incoming freshman at Grand Canyon University in Phoenix, it's a painful reminder of why Kirk's leadership mattered in this movement.
25: That's what Charlie loved about Turning Point, and that we could all have different perspectives and not hate each other for it, and we could talk about it. And since Charlie's passing, but there has been a lot of hate from the right.
13: Kirk wielded outside influence inside the party. Whether it was senior White House officials or students on campus, his opinions carried weight.
25: It just like really showed that Charlie was the glue that held us together. He was the person that told people, put people in their place, saying you shouldn't hate somebody because of their political beliefs, especially if you're on the right side, especially if you're both fighting for the same thing.
13: Some of the divides go beyond policy, says Alex Birdsong, a junior at Georgia State.
10: The conspiracies revolving around Charlie Kirk's assassination has really tanked the credibility of Turning Point.
13: He's talking about how right-wing influencers like Candace Owens have spread unfounded claims about Kirk's assassination to millions of followers online. And those claims have resonated with some students on campus.
10: We've had people come up to us who are Candace Owens fans and get mad at us for being Turning Point. And so that's what the climate is.
13: Turning Point acknowledges challenges, but in a statement to NPR says it's still growing and calls that, quote, a testament to Charlie's enduring legacy. Still, for some students, it feels like the momentum they felt in the movement after Kirk's death has fizzled out. Max Williams is a junior at the University of Richmond, where he leads the school's Turning Point chapter.
12: Well, initially there was a boost. I think that Charlie not being there, the Trump administration not being popular right now, I think that it is definitely slowed down a bit and maybe even is going in the opposite direction.
13: It's something he reflected on as he made the hours-long drive back to school from his home state in Missouri.
12: Part of me is not excited to start all this, especially at this time because of what Trump is doing. Some of the promises Trump has made that he's just completely gone back on is just infuriating. And you can't defend any of it, and I don't even try anymore.
13: He says when he's out talking with students, he's going to focus on the issues people care about and not dwell on Trump. But as Kirk's death has shown, it can prove difficult to separate the man from the movement. Elena Moore, NPR News.

0: You're listening to All Things Considered from NPR News. Each week, a guest draws a card from NPR's wild card deck and answers a big question about their life. Gillian Anderson is known for playing Agent Dana Scully of The X-Files and Margaret Thatcher in The Crown. But Anderson's role playing Dr. Jean Milburn in Sex Education convinced her that she wanted to encourage women to talk about the fantasies they've kept secret.
1: Have I ever told anybody what's in my head? Like, have I actually confessed even to myself? And if I haven't talked to my partner of 15 years, 25 years about this, why?
0: Anderson's first book about women's desire, called Want, was a bestseller. Her follow-up is called More. She spoke with Wildcard host Rachel Martin about how these anonymous stories opened her mind to desires that go far beyond a person's sex life.
2: What's an experience you wish you could give every person?
1: I wish that I could give every person a day where they feel completely comfortable in themselves, in their bodies, in their skin, in their family structure, in their work structure, in their relationship, in their everything, where everything, the relationship with their kids, where they feel completely confident, at peace, comfortable, not in fear, just for a day, to know what that feels like.
2: Have you had that day?
1: I feel like that is the greatest privilege. Mm-hmm. It feels like it's for the privileged. It's, you know what I mean? It's the rarest thing. Yeah. And there is so much disparity and so much fear and so much that's wrong with our systems that don't work for the individuals, and a sense of powerlessness and confusion and rage about this is not how it's supposed to be. This is not how society is supposed to be and take care of itself. This is not what my relationship with my kids is supposed to be like. This is not what my work, this is not what my life is meant to be, you know. And it, very often, I think it feels like it seems like it's only getting, more complex and more enmeshed and more like we're moving backwards and more like it's so many more people are struggling and trying to make ends meet and so how can you even begin to have a sense of self-care or peace of mind or faith or
2: to feel whole, and enough. Mm-hmm. That's a nice wish.
0: 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Her new book, More, is out next Tuesday.
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4: Spooky music there. It is HPR, All Things Considered, Dave Florence. Glad that you are joining us on this afternoon where we're still thinking about the Hurricane Lowell recovery on Kauai. Officials are urging residents and property owners to document the damage in as much detail as possible. It's important for a lot of reasons, but Mayor Derek Kawakami says that information helps the county in getting the federal support that they're looking for.
5: If your home or property was damaged, please, please, please, we need you to help us document it. And it's for a great purpose. We are trying to get as much federal support as we can. And the only way that we can do that is for people to document their property damage and have a way to report it to us. And I know that many people on Kauai, they don't like to complain or ask for help. We're begging you to seek help. And the easiest way to do that is to go to our website, and we have an easy link for you to follow to document the damage that's on your property. 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And unless we hear from you, it's hard for us to imagine what you are going through. So we need you folks to get onto our website and please document the damage that has happened to your property.
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2: 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Collectively, the stations of HPR1. I'm Dave Florence, thanking you so much for joining us on this Thursday, getting ourselves ready for Marketplace, getting a fresh update on our the one thing we have on the weather front, flood advisory. It's good through 7 o'clock tonight on Hawaii Island. We do have fresh information. At about 5:30, radar indicated moderate to locally heavy rain over South Kona, Ka'u districts. Rain rates have decreased, but some minor flooding impacts could be happening. Rain up to an inch per hour. Please be careful and have a good night and a safe one. Thank you again for joining us.
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4: In New York, I'm Sabri Benishore, in for Kai Rizdahl. It is Thursday, September 10th. We are glad to have you with us. Usually, the U.S. oil market for oil produced here is a lot more chill than international oil markets. We drill a lot here. Our market's a little insulated. Prices are lower. Well, today, American oil lost its chill. West Texas Intermediate, that's U.S. oil, went over $100 a barrel. It's almost $104 now. Not a good sign. Brent crude, that's oil in the rest of the world, basically is at $107. All of the oils have been going up for a month now because escalation in the Middle East. Oil shipments out of the Middle East are now down 65% from 1 year ago. And it looks like this is going to be just how it is for a while. Marketplace's Mitchell Hartman reports.
5: Before all the disruptions from the Iran war, the Persian Gulf accounted for about 20% of global oil supply. And the price of crude hovered around $70 a barrel, says analyst Bhushan Bahri at S&P Global Energy.
6: We're projecting prices at about $80 to $100 range through next year.
5: The basic rationale, says Bahri, there's no longer an expectation the U.S.-Iran war will end anytime soon.
6: Sometimes it's a hot conflict, sometimes it's cooler, some ships are getting through, sometimes in the dark, sometimes they're not, they're being bombed.
5: The U.S. and Iran can both restrict or entirely cut off oil coming through the Strait of Hormuz. Neither alone can fully reopen it.
6: The flows of oil are going to be very uneven, but overall they're going to be less and you can't count on it.
5: If anything, S&P Global Energy's year-ahead projection for crude oil is on the conservative side. Columbia Business School climate economist Gernot Wagner's model predicts

0: the price per barrel going forward?
1: Around 100, never below 90. It's not that the new normal is a stable higher price. It is essentially pricing in volatility, pricing in uncertainty.
0: Samantha Gross at the Brookings Institution also calls this a new normal for the world oil market.
2: We're not going back.
0: She says after repeated announcements from the White House that the Strait of Hormuz was opening soon or the war was about to end, which would temporarily drive crude prices lower.
2: I don't think the market's believing those proclamations anymore because they haven't held true. The Strait of Hormuz won't be what it was before. Now we understand that Iran can and will block it.
0: Because it turns out it's neither very difficult nor very expensive for them to do so. I'm Mitchell Hartman for Marketplace.
3: Wall Street Today, Moody. We'll have the details when we do the numbers.

0: Those new normal higher oil prices showed right on up this morning in the latest measure of inflation, the producer price index. It was up 0.4% in August, most of that energy. And that, in turn, is fueling inflation in transportation and warehousing. You know, the things that literally everything we buy ever depend on. Marketplace's Justin Ho has that.
1: The cost of trucking is up more than 14% from the same time a year ago, according to the Labor Department. Jason Miller is a professor of supply chain management at Michigan State University.
2: The price the trucking companies receive, which is what the PPI is picking up, that is going to rise. It really is almost a linear function of how those diesel prices are changing.
1: Miller says the trucking industry is also losing workers. The Trump administration has been cracking down on drivers who aren't proficient in English. As a result, there are fewer trucks on the road.
2: That drop has been so much that it's given carriers a little bit more pricing power. And so we've seen freight rates increase beyond just the price of the diesel fuel.
1: Some companies have been waiting until the last minute to ship things in case rates come down, says Zach Rogers, a professor of supply chain management at Colorado State University. But so far, they haven't.
3: And now we're getting close to what would be the last second, at least ahead of Q4 and peak season.
1: So companies can't wait anymore. They have to pay for trucking regardless of how expensive it is.
3: The calculation they're doing is, well, we would rather pay a little bit more and maybe we can pass some of that extra cost down to consumers than to be out of stock and miss out on the sales altogether.
1: But passing along those extra costs isn't always that easy.
4: Sometimes you can and sometimes you can't.
1: That's Peter Firth. He's the CEO of FFF Associates, which imports fig paste.
4: Sometimes you lose business because the total cost to deliver a product to the customer is just too high and they just can't absorb it.
1: Firth says even though he's been paying more to truck in products, a lot of his customers, which make fig bars using fig paste they buy from him, have been pushing back against price hikes, in large part because grocery shoppers might not buy fig bars if they're too expensive.
4: So our customers who make the fig bars are very, very careful to try to hold their costs down because they don't want to lose sales.
1: So Firth says that means his company has to eat the cost instead. I'm Justin Ho for Marketplace.

0: whilst the U.S. and Canada fight an all-out trade war, it might be easy to forget we still have tariffs on pretty much everybody else in the world. The average tax U.S. companies and importers are now paying on goods they bring in is 11%, according to the Yale Budget Lab. And it's kind of crazy all the nooks and crannies of this economy those tariffs find their way into. Example, Death by Audio. It's a business in Queens, New York that makes equipment for adding special effects to musical instruments. Heather Bickford is the chief operating officer and joins us. Heather, hi.
1: So nice to talk to you. Thank you for having me.
0: Yeah. So the last time we talked, which was like a year ago.
1: Yeah, it's been a minute.
0: Yeah. You were so stressed out. You know, you had the tariffs coming. You were going to possibly take out a loan. You were thinking about not launching a new product. How are you doing right now?
1: I'm doing a lot better. I think I've just had to like really not focus on tariffs as much, which has really helped. Mm-hmm. I think I was like checked out last time, but I'm more just kind of just not paying attention as much. But can you do that? I mean, not totally, but you know, I just try not to focus as much time on it because there's nothing mm-hmm. I can really do about it, you know?
0: Mm-hmm. How is business itself? How is business this summer?
1: It's actually been doing really well. We just released a new product and it sold way more than we anticipated and it sold out. So we're taking pre-orders for more of them now. And yeah, it's surprisingly going really well. And usually summer is dead. So.
0: Oh, well, that's great. Yeah. Have you gotten any, are you getting any tariff refunds?
1: Oh my gosh. We have gotten two. And those were from DHL, but I still cannot even log in to the ACE portal. I don't know if you've ever tried to log in. It's diabolical. I've been trying since even before the tariffs were repealed to like get our account situated with that website. And it's still like I sit on hold for hours and finally talk to someone. They'll tell me to do something. I'll do that. And then you have to usually wait like 45 to 60 days to hear back from them.
0: And, oh my God.
1: Oh yeah. And then you'll hear back and they'll say, no, that wasn't what you were supposed to do. You need to do this. So then I'm like, okay, so I'll do that. And then have to wait again. And then they'll tell me, oh no, that's not right. So basically you're just running in circles. You have no idea what's going on. And then it's like, by the time you hear back, you don't even remember what had happened. So you have to like, so I have to take all these extensive notes. It's just, it's crazy.
0: Do you have any idea how much you're owed, theoretically speaking?
1: It's a little less than $100,000.
0: Oh, that is so much.
1: Yeah, it's a lot. But I'm kind of just like, I don't even know if I'll ever see that money. I really don't.
0: Wow.
1: Yeah.
0: Right now, the labor market in general is kind of like okay, but not great. And it's not a good time for anyone looking for a job. So we have you, a business owner. How are you thinking about hiring right now?
1: I mean, probably not hiring. we just have everyone just kind of doing a lot of different roles. You know, if I were to get that money back from the refunds, that would be cool. I could probably hire like two part-time employees. I'm not looking like that's going to happen.
0: Yeah, well, you and a lot of other business owners.
1: Yeah.
0: Obviously, everyone is in a whirlwind about AI right now. Is that how are you thinking about that for your business?
1: I mean, that is definitely a concern. In general, too, like, are people going to stop using like effects in general, like something they can use like with their hands and, you know, create something? It's hard to say. Everything is very kind of scary and I just try to stay positive.
0: Yeah.
1: As much as you can. Yeah.
0: Yeah. Yeah, being a business owner is no joke. Heather Bickford is the chief operating officer of Death by Audio. Thank you so much. It was good to catch up.
1: Yes, for sure. Thank you so much.

0: As much as blanket tariffs hurt consumers and businesses, like we literally just talked about with Heather Bickford at Death by Audio, targeted tariffs can protect some businesses. Now, history shows protected industries usually stagnate and fall further behind, but occasionally they get stronger. And that is the hope for the U.S. solar industry. The Trump administration plans to impose new tariffs on polysilicon, that's a key ingredient in solar panels, beginning later this year. The idea is to bring that part of the solar supply chain here and help solar equipment manufacturers here. That includes Qcells, a Korea-based company that recently expanded production at its two giant factories in Georgia. Emily Jones of Grist and WABE reports.
1: Inside the vast Qcells factory in Cartersville, Georgia, northwest of Atlanta, workers and a bevy of robots move ultra-thin slices of blue-gray crystal through machines and chemical baths to turn what are known as wafers into cells.
2: They're rinsing and etching and rinsing and etching, going just all the way down this line to create, the absolutely perfect surface.
1: Scott Bell with Qcells says the perfect surface is one that's really good at soaking up sunlight.
2: It's just a giant chemistry class where we're trying to create this unique circumstance where an electron pops off of light.
1: Bell says making it here in Georgia is a big deal. Beginning in 2023, Korea-based Qcells made a huge investment to bring this whole supply chain to the U.S.
2: The $2.5 billion, the 3.5 million gallons of water, the 90 megawatts of power, the 60 tons of chemicals on site, and all of the football fields worth of infrastructure you've seen is to arrive at this.
1: It's the basic building block of a solar panel. For years, solar manufacturing in the U.S. has mostly been assembling panels using cells made overseas. But as of this June, this factory has moved the whole process under one roof.
3: Having the full supply chain is critical.
1: Ben Damiani is a solar manufacturing expert with solar developer Cherry Street Energy. He says China has dominated solar panel manufacturing since the 2010s, flooding the global market with far cheaper panels than anyone else can make. For a host of reasons, national security, labor practices, job creation, the U.S. is trying to bring back domestic production. But Damiani says that hasn't been a smooth road.
3: Probably the biggest hindrance has been the constant change of our own policies.
1: The Biden administration took a carrot approach with tax credits that favored U.S.-made panels. Qcells has said those incentives were a major reason they started building their Cartersville plant. The Trump administration is taking a stick approach, imposing new tariffs and blocking Chinese solar panels from what tax credits remain. Coco Zhang of ING says the goal is the same, but it's been whiplash for companies.
4: For any business, including the clean energy industry, they like consistency. They like predictability.
1: Qcells is likely able to comply with the new rules, Zhang says, because it has vertically integrated its supply chain within the U.S. instead of relying on partners and suppliers with ties to China.
4: And I think that could actually be a good model for other companies to replicate as well.
1: But that model required a multi-billion dollar investment in a brand new facility that took more than 3 years to come online. That can be a tough sell when solar policy could completely change yet again. In Cartersville, Georgia, I'm Emily Jones for Marketplace.

0: coming up.
1: Why am I going to pay somebody to have all the fun?
0: That and if you want something done right. But first, let's do the numbers. The Dow Jones Industrial Average sank 316 points at 0.6% to finish at 52,064. The NASDAQ dropped a little more than 0.6%. The S&P 500 dropped a little less than 0.6%. Macy's reported earnings that beat estimates, and its sales were up 2.7% in the quarter, and yet Macy's shares disrobed 4.7%. It's not a Macy's thing, though. Rival Kohl's also went down a size by 4%. We just heard from Justin Ho about rising transportation and warehousing costs. Let's check in with some of those guys. Trucking and rail shipping company J.B. Hunt, based in Lowell, Arkansas, was flat-ish. Old Dominion Freight Line, headquartered in Thomasville, North Carolina, lost 0.7%. Bond prices fell. The yield on the 10-year T-note rose to 4.95%. 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
4: 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Speaking Up, Politics, the First Amendment, and You. 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
0: This is Marketplace. I'm Sabri Benishore. In June, AI company Anthropic, maker of Claude, launched a new tool for scientific research called Claude Science that it says can help uncover and develop new drugs much more quickly. It could mark a major leap for science, but there are some catches. Wendy Netter Epstein is a professor of law at DePaul University. She wrote about the challenge of using AI in new drug development. Professor Epstein, welcome.
5: Thanks for having me on.
0: Can I ask just how exactly does AI discover new drugs? Exactly, like what is it doing?
5: Well, it can be doing a variety of things. So it helps researchers identify promising biological targets. It can design molecules. It can sift through possibilities just in general much faster than humans traditionally could.
0: If we start getting a bunch of AI-generated drug ideas, is that not going to create kind of like a bottleneck of processing, right? If we have all these ideas and then we still have to go through this clinical trials and approval that takes forever?
5: Well, that's the concern, right? Is that, if you have a lot of additional candidates that we're discovering at the front end, but we have this relatively long process to actually get to FDA approval, does FDA become a bottleneck? And, you know, I think the truth is that it could. So that's, one of the things that we want to think about is how do we make sure that we have a smarter regulatory system so that if we do have this great speed up in drug development at the front ends, that we don't have a bottleneck that's created by the testing and the FDA approval that needs to come later.
0: Yeah. So what does that look like? Like, is there a way to use AI to make the testing go faster, or what do we do?
5: Well, that's a good question. And I don't think that there's just a yes or no answer on that. It really depends. And, this is one of the things that the FDA is starting to look at and that we think is really important is to better cater the FDA approval process to what evidence we actually need to resolve uncertainty. So in some circumstances, we're still going to need those sort of long and expensive clinical trials because we can't get the information that we need just from the AI models. But in other situations, we could be using AI more strategically. So it's really just about differentiating between when do we still need the trials and when can we move faster.
0: Well, when can we move faster? Like, what's an example of something where we could, like, hurry the trial along or, like, skip it? Or
5: one that comes to mind is biosimilars. So I think most people are probably familiar with generic drugs. So for a traditional small molecule drug, something like, you know, aspirin or Lipitor, a generic manufacturer can essentially just make the same chemical molecule as the original drug. And the FDA doesn't require that you do entirely new clinical trials because chemically they're the same, right? The generics are the same as the brand name. Biologics are this different category of drugs. They're much larger, they're more complex, they're made using living cells, things like, you know, Humira or many modern cancer drugs. And because they're so complex, the follow-on isn't called a generic, it's called a biosimilar. So in this case, FDA used to require new trials for biosimilars because, you know, they weren't chemically identical. But what we have found, and to give credit to my co-author, Dr. Niazi, who's done a lot of work in this area, is that we do know with very high confidence based on modeling that biosimilars are going to behave like the original. And so we don't need those clinical trials. And so that's an instance where FDA has actually, you know, been modernizing and adapting and is requiring those trials, less frequently.
0: Overall, AI and new drugs, optimistic or concerned?
5: Optimistic, but with a note of caution and with that optimism. So for all of the optimism about how quickly we're going to be able to identify new drug candidates, we still have to think about the risk that folks are going to face without sufficient testing. So faster discovery is enormously exciting, but finding a drug and proving that it works are still not the same thing.
0: Wendy Netter-Epstein, professor of law at DePaul University, thank you so much.
5: Thank you.

0: Existing home sales, that is sales of used homes, homes that are already built. They fell in August. Sales are the lowest they have been this whole year. That's according to data out today from the National Association of Realtors. There's plenty of homes out there on the market. It's just they're expensive. And mortgage rates are expensive, back above 6.7%. And just the actual buying of a house itself can be a full-time job. Here's the next installment of our series, Clocked Out.
1: My name is Brennan Waldron. I live in Dayton, Ohio with my family of five, and we are currently renovating a 100-year-old house that we hope to move into here at the end of this year. I've been working in construction for quite a while. I worked as a carpenter in the field, and over the past 5 years after COVID, moved into construction management. Very good work, very steady income, but I honestly kind of got burnt out on it. And the house that we currently live in, we just quite frankly outgrew. We're a family of five. So we were on the lookout for our next place. We didn't think it was going to be a full-on gut renovation, but a house came up online. Perfect location, perfect spot that we've always wanted to see ourselves living in. And based on the photos, we knew it was going to be a project house. Once I started getting quotes put together from contractors, I was kind of looking at the numbers and I was like, I kind of feel like I'm going to be missing out on this. Like, why am I going to pay somebody to have all the fun? We saved up all this money. We're very diligent about the types of renovation that we want to do, the types of materials. So why do I want to pay somebody to do it? I want to do it myself. Ultimately, I decided that I was going to leave my full-time job so I could just focus on renovating this house, at least for the summer, or at least for as long as it would take. I do foresee myself going back into the workforce. I just love getting to see a project from start to finish, but I also see and know that I have a lot of value in construction management. So I'm kind of open to whatever the job market gives me at that point in time. The goal is to be in here by Christmas time, being able to eat breakfast in the morning out in the sunroom and just be able to see nature is something we are really excited about.
0: That was Brennan Waldron in Dayton, Ohio. If you have quit your 9-to-5, maybe to build something else or just to take a break, you can tell us about it at marketplace.org/clockedout.
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0: This final note on the way out today, you've heard of shrinkflation. Now get ready for refundflation. The percentage of retailers who now charge a fee for returns is 68%, up from 43% 5 years ago. This is in the Wall Street Journal. And return windows, getting shorter. Our daily production team includes Andy Corbin, Mika Ellison, Maria Hollenhorst, Sarah Leeson, Sean McHenry, and Sophia Terenzio. Will Story is the supervising senior producer. And I'm Sabri Benishore. We will see you tomorrow, everybody.

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1: What is the way forward in these really thorny, messy situations where life is created outside of the womb? I don't think we know yet. And the reality is that there are so many embryos that are out there. I mean, hundreds of thousands of embryos.
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4: This is Asian View from NHK World Japan. I'm Raja Pradhan. South Korea's defense ministry says it's dispatched a team to the Middle East to assess the situation surrounding the Strait of Hormuz. This comes as local media reports Seoul is preparing to deploy military assets following calls from Washington. The ministry announced its move on Tuesday. It says the move was not decided on the premise of military deployment. But the media reports say the South Korean government is considering providing support for the United States, such as dispatching patrol aircraft to the strait upon its request. Yonhap News Agency reported the team left for the United Arab Emirates last week. It reported they plan to look into military installations and conduct other checks and are expected to return to the country as early as this week. The report says sending the team indicates the government recognizes the need to deploy troops to the strait and is moving forward with preparations. Some members of South Korea's governing party are expressing caution about the military deployment. A new large-scale solar power plant is operating at the Chernobyl nuclear power plant in northern Ukraine with financial support from Japan. The facility is meant to ensure a stable power supply at the plant, which experienced one of the worst nuclear disasters in history in 1986. The new solar power plant stands next to the number 4 reactor. It suffered a catastrophic explosion in the disaster. The generated power will be used for monitoring the number 4 reactor and decommissioning other reactors. Since Russia's invasion of Ukraine, the plant has come under attack. In February last year, a drone struck the dome covering the number 4 reactor. The dome was built to contain the radioactive substances from the disaster. This is Asian View from NHK World Japan. South Korea's Samsung Electronics has opened a new semiconductor hub near Tokyo. Investment into the project could reach roughly $260 million through 2029. Japan's government will provide up to half that amount. Samsung Vice Chair Chun Yonhyun said the new hub will help build a forward-looking relationship between South Korea and Japan. Samsung says the site will bring together its chip design and manufacturing expertise with the materials and technologies of Japanese firms. Shipping materials from Japan to South Korea currently takes Samsung 2 months, delaying the swift research and development essential for the fast-moving chip industry. Establishing a hub in Japan will streamline this process. Airports in Japan have started testing an AI-based system to help improve the monitoring and maintenance of runways and other facilities. The goal is to introduce a system that makes facility management more efficient amid a widespread labor shortage. Narita Airport near Tokyo and airports in western Japan are part of the project. The AI system analyzes data from cameras on inspection vehicles and drones to check for abnormalities like cracks on runways. A company that helped build the AI system says it could potentially cut inspection times in half. Airports plan to start introducing the system after the tests are complete in March next year. A senior official at the UN Development Program has renewed her call for the international community to support Afghan women. UNDP Crisis Bureau Director Noda Shoko said activities to support the women in Afghanistan have become even more difficult. Noda said the Taliban banned female UN staff from working at offices, so they're now working from home. Since the Taliban retook power in 2021, they've been ruling Afghanistan under their strict interpretation of Islamic law. Women's rights have been strictly limited across various fields. Noda says aid may not produce quick results, but warned if the situation in Afghanistan becomes unstable, it could affect neighboring countries. Most members of a Japanese opposition party have decided to break away and form a new parliamentary group. This comes 8 months after centrists joined together to establish the party. Senior officials from the Centrist Reform Alliance met on Wednesday to discuss the party's future. It had previously scrapped a plan to merge with two other opposition groups, the Constitutional Democratic Party of Japan and Komeito. CRA President Ogawa Junya said the party has a responsibility to further expand the centrist reformist forces in a new form for the nation, the people, and the peace and stability of society. This is Asian View from NHK World Japan.
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2: From the New York Times, I'm Rachel Abrams, and this is The Daily. In recent years, more and more Americans have been turning to IVF to have children, which means more and more embryos are being stored in fertility clinics all over the country. And that has made one question increasingly urgent. What should happen to those embryos if a couple breaks up? In much of the country, the legal system has no clear answer to that question, nor does it have clear rules for weighing one person's desire to become a parent against another person's desire not to. Today, my colleague Caroline Kitchener tells us the story of one couple that found themselves caught in this exact limbo. It's Thursday, September 10th. Caroline, you recently chronicled this really heart-wrenching fight over embryos that this one couple had made when they were still together. And I think most of us are familiar with the broad outlines of IVF. Like, IVF is a process that helps people have children, right? But when you talk about these questions that it raises as more and more people are doing it, what specifically about IVF is at issue here?
6: So IVF, or in vitro fertilization, is a process by which egg and sperm are combined together to create an embryo in a lab outside of the uterus. And often embryos are frozen and stored for future use. And there are a lot of murky gray areas that people are just starting to explore and think about differently. One of which is the question of what happens to those embryos if a couple breaks up. Who has custody of the potential for life?
2: Mm.
6: And I recently came across a case out of New York that I think really captured a lot of these dilemmas. The woman is Erin Millender, and the man is Adam Rubin. Adam declined an interview with me, but he did provide answers to a detailed list of questions that I sent him. And he also outlined his point of view in extensive affidavits that he filed for the case. I did, however, spend a lot of time with Erin and talked to her for many hours about her story.
7: My name is Erin Alice Millender.
6: Erin is a lawyer. She is 47 years old.
7: This would be a very different discussion if I was 27 and not 47. But he met me at almost 40. He knew what the stakes were. We both did.
6: She's very focused on her career. And
7: I kind of told myself at 26 that I'd give it a good 10 years before I started to, like, worry.
6: But Erin gets to her mid-30s and the guy has not appeared yet.
2: Well, how does she eventually meet Adam?
6: So they meet in 2018 through a mutual friend from a book club.
7: I met him the old-fashioned way, which I loved.
6: He works at an HVAC company. He helps run the HVAC company. He's about to turn 37 when they meet. She's about to turn 39.
7: We had really good conversation. I think we talked and watched basketball for probably 5 hours before we were like, oh, yeah, we met to get dinner.
6: And then a couple months in, they're going to have sex for the first time. And she says, you should know that if we got pregnant, I would want to keep it. You know, she has thought through the fact that even if they weren't going to have this lifelong romance, she could see having a child that they co-parent together. And ultimately, you know, as they spend more time together, it does become clear that they both want a partner and kids.
7: This was somebody I wanted to build a life with. I think it was that first fall, about 6-7 months in, my father had gotten ill and I moved him to New York. And the way he took care of my dad really told me a lot about how he felt about family.
6: But I think the timelines are a little off.
7: I told him, I was like, hey, you know, but I'm ready for this next step because I'm 40 and I would like to have children and I would like to have them with you. And I think this could be great. But if that's not where you're at, I really need to know.
6: And he's not ready. And they actually break up.
7: And then about 5 or 6 months later, he came back and changed his mind, said he really wanted to have a future with me.
6: And in September 2021, they get married.
2: So, okay, Caroline, at this point in the story, where are they in terms of their plans to have children?
6: Well,
7: we always knew that we were going to start as soon as we could after we got married, because at that point I was 42.
6: When Erin goes to the doctor to get checked out, they actually tell her that she has some issues with infertility. And they start IVF. Adam is very supportive.
7: He more than showed up.
6: But pretty quickly, things start to get more complicated. They find out that from the IVF process, they only have 3 embryos they can use. And one of them has some abnormalities. And in the same period, her dad, who she is just so close to.
7: My dad had a severe stroke that left him in need of 24-hour care.
6: His health is taking a turn for the worse.
7: And it pushed our timeline back. So by the time we transferred the first embryo, it was a full year after we had created it.
6: They do their first embryo transfer to try to place the embryo inside of Erin's uterus. They do that with the strongest of all the embryos. And they find out that the transfer failed.
7: It was incredibly heavy. And my husband just kept looking at me, not saying a word. It felt like something's wrong, like maybe I'm alone in this. I asked him what he was feeling and, you know, he said, I'm sad. And that was kind of it.
6: And when they decide to do another round of IVF, they have another setback. That round yields no more viable embryos. So all they have are those 2 embryos left. This is where things start to get really hard because Erin doesn't feel like he is affected in the way that she is. And that starts to create this really difficult distance between them.
2: We'll be right back.
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2: This is The Daily. I'm Rachel Abrams. Back to my conversation with Caroline Kitchener about two people fighting over the fate of an embryo they'd made before they broke up and the legal limbo they found themselves in. So, Caroline, where do things go from here?
6: So this is the point where the perspectives on what happened really diverge. Unfortunately, like I said, I didn't get to talk to Adam directly for this story, but from the email he sent me and from his court records, it seems very clear to me that this period of time was also very hard for him. And there was a point, he said, where he felt like she really stepped away from him.
7: I tried my best to explain to him that I am trying to bring a new life into the world. I am trying to keep my dad in this world. I am the primary breadwinner in our household. I am trying to maintain executive presence at work.
6: She moved into a different bedroom.
7: I needed space. I needed a minute.
6: She said she didn't want to do couples counseling anymore.
7: Couples counseling, we had been doing it for months. It wasn't really fixing anything. And I said, you know, I need to go to my corner and just decompress for a second. I need.
6: And then she told him that she didn't want him to come to any more of their IVF appointments. And I think that in particular, to be suddenly shut out of something that he had given so much emotional energy to, that was really, really difficult.
2: Mm-hmm.
6: And I thought I would just read a few of his words directly.
2: Please.
6: So Adam says, I was devastated by these decisions, particularly the exclusion from our joint efforts to build a family. He says, when I conveyed how painful it was to be excluded, she responded, you are not a priority. Adam says, I was shocked and hurt, especially given the intimate and collaborative nature of the journey we had undertaken until then. Her exclusion of me from the medical process was absolute. I was reduced from a co-participant to a bystander.
2: Mm.
6: You know, at some point, Aaron remembers Adam saying something along the lines of, I would rather have a healthy marriage than a baby. She told me, she said to Adam, look, we have the rest of our lives to work on this marriage. But for a baby, we are in the 11th hour right now. And that's just not how Adam sees it at all. And by the end of June 2023, he brings up divorce for the first time. And Aaron is just totally shocked by that, she says.
2: Mm.
6: And then very quickly, too, her mind turns to these embryos that they've created together. So she calls the clinic to see what her options are.
7: And they told me, well, actually, your husband called and withdrew his consent for there to be any more embryo transfers.
6: And she finds out that Adam has actually revoked his consent to use the embryos.
2: Oh, wow. And he had not given her any indication that he was going to do that.
6: No. Aaron is now thinking, okay, what options do I have left? And that's the point at which she decides to freeze her eggs. Her kind of tentative plan is that she could find an anonymous donor to create embryos with. But the doctor really drives home just how slim those chances are at this point for her.
2: Mm.
6: And so she knows those embryos that she created with Adam, those are her best chance at having a biological child. And so at that point, a New York divorce court becomes the forum for deciding this question of embryo custody. And the fate of these two remaining embryos.
2: Okay, but when a couple goes to an IVF clinic, I would have imagined that there would be contracts that you sign with the clinic and sign with each other or sign with somebody that address some of these questions, such as what happens to the embryo if we break up or somebody dies or, I don't know, like a million different hypothetical situations.
6: There are contracts. And Aaron and Adam decide that in the case of a divorce, those embryos would go to one party or the other. But they never specified which party that would be.
2: Mm.
6: And so this really brings us to the heart of the court case and the question of who gets custody of the embryos. And they have oral arguments in a Brooklyn courthouse last September.
2: So what is each person's argument before the court?
6: So Aaron's side is making the case that there was a deep promise that was made, and she really sacrificed the last years of her biological fertility because Adam said that they were going to have children together and that you really can't just take that away. On top of that, they say that Erin has always wanted to be a mother and this is more than likely her last chance.
2: And what about Adam's side? What does he say?
6: I want to read some of his arguments for why he feels that Erin should not get the embryos without his consent. He says, I did not endure the IVF process, assist with medical appointments and injections, or provide care for her ill father with the intention of being reduced to an anonymous donor. These actions were expressions of love and commitment to building a family together. Given the nature of Ms. Millender's conduct during our marriage and the divorce proceedings, I do not believe that co-parenting is a viable path forward. And Erin knows that if the judge rules in her favor, she will have the opportunity to transfer an embryo. And in fact, the judge rules in her favor.
2: Wow.
6: But Erin also knows Adam is probably going to appeal this decision, which means that I am probably going to have a very narrow window in which to get this embryo inside of my body. And pretty much immediately, she starts the IVF process.
7: I was running back and forth between the clinic and the court, trying to see if anything had been filed, and just really praying that the universe was on my side.
6: And just as she expects, Adam files an appeal, and the appellate court actually does put a stay, basically temporarily blocks the lower court's ruling. But before the stay was announced, Erin was able to get in at the IVF clinic for her embryo transfer. And eventually she gets the call from the clinic telling her that she's pregnant.
2: And how does Adam react to this news when he finds out?
6: Well, he doesn't know for a while. He actually is told by Erin's lawyer the night before they have a hearing in New York City.
2: Mm.
6: And so I'm actually there in the courthouse for the moment when they see each other for the first time, both knowing that Erin is carrying their child.
2: Wow. So at this point, as I understand it, Erin is pregnant. There's one remaining embryo left in the custody case. Where does the case stand today?
6: So now the case actually is on appeal. So there is, you know, another higher court that is going to decide what should happen to the remaining embryo in the case. So this is a case that will have bearing on other cases, depending on what that appeals court rules. Two-thirds of states have no precedent on this issue of who would get the embryos in the case of a couple splitting up. And when you don't have precedent from a higher court, it gives more power to the individual judges of the lower court level. And we really see states figuring this out actively in real time. Arizona actually became the first state to have legislation on this issue back in 2018. Their law said that the embryos should go to whichever party was more likely to have those embryos as children.
2: Hmm.
6: Last year, a very similar case to Erin and Adam's went all the way up to the Michigan Supreme Court. And the Supreme Court ultimately said, you know what? We're not going to rule on this. this is a question for the legislature.
10: Mm-hmm.
6: So it's still kind of wide open.
10: What do you think, Caroline, that Aaron would say to somebody who felt that it was unfair that her desire to have a child trumped Adam's desire to not have a child, or at least not have this child with this embryo?
6: Well, I actually asked Aaron that question.
7: I definitely did feel the weight of this decision. And I understand that reasonable people might not agree about what should happen here. It's hard is what it is. It's just really, really hard. And sometimes there are no good choices, you know, go against my husband's wishes or never be a mother. Like, that's what kind of choice is that? It's an impossible choice.
6: So at this point, Erin is well on her way. She is due in October.
10: Wow.
6: And I think now she's really still trying to figure out how she got here, how this would be different if, you know, they'd done it the old-fashioned way and had sex and Erin had gotten pregnant. And then 3-4 months into the pregnancy, they decided to get a divorce.
7: Outside of IVF, if a man changes his mind 5 days after conception and wants to withdraw his DNA, there is no remedy for that. Nature doesn't offer a remedy for that. For years, we had a shared goal of building a family together. So is one person allowed to deviate from the plan unilaterally and change the entire course of somebody else's future?
6: You know, when I started working on this story, I was thinking about a similar thing to Aaron. I was thinking about how this all would have played out differently if the baby had been conceived naturally rather than through IVF. But that's not the situation we're in. They didn't get pregnant the old-fashioned way. And man, that changes everything. And that is why this case is so interesting and I think so important, because the reality is that there are so many more embryos that are out there. I mean, hundreds of thousands of embryos. What is the way forward in these really thorny, messy situations where life is created outside of the womb? I don't think we know yet.
10: Caroline Kitchener, thanks so much.
6: Thank you so much for having me.
10: Caroline Kitchener writes about the American family for the New York Times.
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0: This is Embodied from PRX and WUNC. I'm Anita Rao. Conflict resolution facilitator Priya Parker has spent decades thinking about what makes groups work. And she says keeping people together requires skills most of us never learned.
4: Our culture is awash in self-help, but we are almost illiterate when it comes to the life of the group.
0: Today, how to get better at being in community and why learning to fight well can keep your group ties strong.
4: When conflict arises, we either avoid and sort of hope it'll pass, or we escalate in ways that might damage the relationship, or we try to sort of burn the house down. And part of the tool to help communities really deepen is what I call holding healthy heat.
0: Sustaining group connection through both love and conflict. Just ahead on Embodied.
5: Live from NPR News, I'm Giles Snyder. President Trump took the stage for a second night at his Republican midterm convention in Dallas, repeating his offer to pay every adult citizen if Republicans retain control of the House and Senate this November.
6: If we win the midterms, we will, on the other hand, provide a, let's call it Trump dividend, $5,000 for every adult citizen in our country.
5: Trump previously pledged to use savings from the Department of Government Efficiency and revenue from tariffs on foreign imports to distribute payments of $2,000 or more, but neither ever materialized. Trump's latest idea for a dividend comes amid persistent inflation he had pledged to get under control and rising interest rates. A decision by the U.S. Supreme Court ends uncertainty over Missouri's congressional districts heading into the November midterms. The justices Thursday rejected a new map backed by President Trump. It had been drawn up to help Republicans gain an additional seat, but now the state is poised to revert to its former map approved in 2022. A group of Latino civil rights groups in the city of Denver, Colorado, have filed a lawsuit in federal court seeking to bar the government from doing immigration enforcement to polling places this fall. Such enforcement activity widely considered to be illegal, but NPR's Miles Parks reports that Trump administration officials have not ruled it out.
7: Here's what Homeland Security Secretary Mark Wayne Mullen said earlier this month about the idea of immigration enforcement at the polls.
8: The only reason why we would be at polling places if there is a threat to that polling place or we're serving a warrant on someone that we have been actively tracking down.
7: The groups suing, which include the League of United Latin American Citizens, Common Cause, Unidos U.S., and the City and County of Denver, say executing a warrant in that way would violate federal law, which bans military personnel or other armed agents from being at any location where an election is held. Voting experts also worry such actions could dampen turnout and intimidate people from voting. Miles Parks, NPR News, Washington.
5: Mexico will get less water from the Colorado River under a new agreement with the U.S. Analysts say it's a sign of strong cooperation despite political differences. From member station KJZZ, Alex Hager reports.
9: The new deal is in keeping with a long-standing tradition of Mexico taking less water during dry times. Jennifer Pitt studies the river at the nonprofit Audubon Society. As American states bicker over the shrinking river's

0: future, Pitt says the deal helps Mexico find some stability.
1: Yes, of course, living with less is challenging, but having certainty about the water supply that you have to use, I think, is a huge advantage.
0: Pitt says it's remarkable that the deal was signed without being complicated by broader tensions between the U.S. and Mexico. For NPR News, I'm Alex Hager in Phoenix.
2: And you're listening to NPR News. The attorney for the Massachusetts woman charged with killing her three young children is asking a judge to find her not guilty by reason of insanity after a mistrial. Defense attorney Kevin Reddington argues that prosecutors failed to prove that Lindsay Clancy is criminally responsible and that the case should not be tried twice. Clancy's trial ended in a deadlocked jury last week. A Pennsylvania coroner has confirmed two more measles-related deaths involving infants in the state. NPR's Maria Godoy reports the deaths last month come as the state battles more than 620 cases.
3: Lancaster County Coroner Stephen Diamantoni says newborn Ivan Miller tested positive for measles but died on August 14th from a lacerated spleen, and measles did not play a role. He said measles did cause the August 18th death of 6-week-old Mary Stoltzfus, who had a genetic condition that left her vulnerable to infections. Diamantoni released the details in response to a records request from a local news station.
4: Our goal as an office is to, objectively provide information to cause of death. That's our job. So it's a shame politics enters into it.
3: Health Secretary Robert F. Kennedy Jr. has accused Pennsylvania officials of inappropriately linking the deaths to measles to scare Americans. Ria Godoy, NPR News.
2: The women's final at the U.S. Open tennis tournament is set. Defending champion Aryna Sabalenka will play Elena Rybakina for the title on Saturday. Sabalenka beat Jessica Pegula Thursday to advance. She's shooting for her third straight U.S. Open championship. Rybakina beat Coco Gauff, giving her a chance at a second Grand Slam title this season. This is NPR.
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6: This year marks the 25th anniversary of the attacks on 9/11. 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
8: Some of the greatest moments of my life have happened in community with other people. My wedding. My 30th birthday, when my close friends threw me a slumber party. A recent weekend at the beach full of group dinners and belly laughs. But I've also been in group settings where the vibes were way off, and the gathering itself became a catalyst for strife. A miscommunication in an all-staff meeting that eroded trust. Personality clashes at a barbecue that turned a summer evening sour. Being in community takes intention, creativity, and some real problem solving. So how do we get better at being in groups and learn to stay connected even when things get hard? This is Embodied, our show about identity, relationships, and health. I'm Anita Rao. We're going to explore the many facets of group life today with Priya Parker. She's a conflict resolution facilitator who spent the past few decades helping teams and communities of all sizes around the world. She's also a writer. Her first book, The Art of Gathering, explored how to bring people together with purpose. Her new book, The Art of Fighting, goes one step further. It makes the case that keeping a group healthy over time requires us to confront something we often avoid: conflict. Priya's interest in group dynamics started early, long before she did this work professionally.
9: My probably earliest memory of being part of a group was, it was a very small group. It was a group of three, but it was a group that broke. It was my family. My parents divorced when they separated when I was in third grade, and they would divorce when I was in fourth grade. And within 3 years, they each had remarried other people, and they had joint custody. And I went from, as many children do, one group to two very different groups that were figuring out themselves how to be a group. And so I'm biracial, I'm bicultural, and then I was also part of these two very different families. And so as a young person, I learned very early on that groups end and that they form anew. And I had to be very attuned to how to become part of these new groups in my life.
10: You grew up, as you're saying, at the intersection of a lot of really interesting difference. You have a Midwestern father, you have a mother who is from India. When both of your parents divorced, they kind of got married to people more similar than they were. So your cultural kind of environment split even more. So tell me about kind of how that straddling shaped your personality and kind of what you became attuned to about how groups work.
9: I was lucky. My parents had joint custody. And so what that meant in my case was that every other Friday afternoon, this was in Virginia, I would leave my mother and stepfather's home. And that quote unquote group was an Indian, English, Buddhist, vegetarian, kind of incense filled, progressive household. And I would travel 1.4 miles and enter a different universe, which was my father and stepmother's home. And it was, and still is, a white American, evangelical Christian, conservative, church-going, meat-eating household. And I was a part of each of those groups, of those families, and I was also a part from each of those families. I mean, at some level, even temporally, every 2 weeks, I was absent from one of them. And being biracial and being part of these two different groups, I think for a long time, I learned to be a chameleon. My husband, many years later, observed that in one house, if somebody sneezed, I would say, God bless you. And if in the other house, if someone sneezed, I would just say, bless you.
10: I'd
9: remove the God. And not even consciously, just, I guess, attuning to the culture that you're in. My mother's Indian, and she would often take me every summer to live with my grandparents and cousins and aunts and uncles for a couple of months. She's an anthropologist, and she would be conducting research. And I would spend many of my summers in Delhi with my cousins. And that was a different group. And we would play carom, on the floor. And we would play cards in my grandparents' bed. Life in India often, in Indian homes, often happens around the bed.
10: Mm-hmm.
9: And then I would play softball in Vienna, Virginia, and love fast-pitch softball and learn the cheers and the jeers and the rules. And I was always, as so many of us are, part of many, many different groups. And so much of my life was being part of groups that had very, very different norms from each other and learning kind of my way around them and in them and through them. But in each of those groups, I always did feel a really deep sense of connection and belonging, and really looked for a sense of belonging because my life was so fragmented.
10: You mentioned that your mom is an anthropologist. I know that in your book, The Art of Gathering, you talk about all of the influences that she had on you, and especially how she influenced how you think about kind of what it means to bring people together and what it means to gather. And you share a story about how when you were 15, your mom offered to host this meetup in your basement with other girls from school to help you all talk about identity and transformation. Can you talk to me a bit about that experience and your mom's influence on how you think about kind of what it means to gather with other people?
9: If I remember correctly, I think I was in high school.
10: Uh-huh.
9: And she offered to create a 6-week experience where we could invite a group of young women, of girls of my age, and she would teach us how to meditate and teach us sort of the skills of how to navigate being a young person. And she called it Circle of Friends. We invited maybe a dozen girls from my school, friends and acquaintances, and we would meet for an hour or 90 minutes in our basement. And so we would learn a different skill. We would breathe together. We would learn how to be in our bodies. I mean, we would learn how to say what we needed. We would do all sorts of just little exercises, and then we would run upstairs and have snacks. And to this day, and I know some of the other women I'm still in touch with, it was a pretty amazing experience to have an older person pay attention to us, take our issues seriously, and teach us some very basic skills to navigate, the waters of high school.
10: Yeah.
9: But there was another part that was really powerful about it, was that she didn't just teach me, her daughter, those skills. She taught my peers these skills. And part of the power of that was that these skills in a vacuum don't necessarily work. Skills are applicable when they're in a culture. And so when you have 12 kids in a grade learning something together and normalizing it and having a sense of like, oh, we remember how to deal with these difficult moments or we're all feeling nervous, it actually gave us almost like an armor and a sense of togetherness to navigate, you know, the choppy waters of adolescence.
10: So as we'll learn kind of later in the conversation, obviously these two experiences, kind of having your parents be who they are, your mom being someone who kind of understands the importance of groups, your experience being a chameleon, navigating these cultures, all of these kind of begin to build your foundation as someone who does the kind of work that you do today. You go on to college at the University of Virginia, and we've talked a lot on this show. I am also mixed race and bicultural, and for me, this move away from home for the first time was like such a big time of identity mm-hmm. renegotiation. And I think it is mm-hmm. for a lot of mixed kids. Like, people don't yes. have context for you and yes. where you come from, so you're kind of explaining yourself constantly to people.
9: Yes, often for the first time.
10: For the first
9: it's
10: time.
9: Like, well, who am I?
10: Exactly.
9: How do I answer this question?
10: Exactly, and getting that question all of the time of kind of who are you and where do you come from? How did this transition to college for you continue to shape your thoughts about who you were and where you fit in groups?
9: When I went to the University of Virginia, one of the first questions people would ask me very casually was, what are you?
10: Mm-hmm.
9: And in the beginning, I didn't understand the question. I'm a first year or I'm a woman. And I learned that they meant racially. And then even that, I learned that in that context, there was a right way to answer that. And I remember even negotiating, what do I say? I used to say I'm half white, half Indian. And someone would say, what do you mean white? White what? And I'd say, white American. Right. Okay. So I'm half white American. And it's exactly as you were saying. It's like, is this what I am? Like, I need an answer. And so I would, in the beginning, I would say, my father is white American from Iowa and my mother is Indian. And then someone inevitably would say, well, what are you? I may have had an answer in the moment, but actually the deeper question was one I continued to hold. But college was a time for me where because I went to the University of Virginia and they have a strong sense of what they call student self-governance, I had older students say to me, if you have a problem with race here, do something about it.
10: Hmm.
9: Like, don't just complain, do something about it. And I was like, what do you mean, do something about it? And it was this kind of radical invitation that it was that here, like, here are the keys. This is your community for 4 years. And I started researching about the history of race and the history of desegregation at the University of Virginia. And I learned about a process actually through my mother called sustained dialogue. And I was able to meet the person who created sustained dialogue. His name was Hal Saunders. He was in his late 70s at the time. He was a former diplomat, helped write the Camp David Accords. And he was interested in working with young people to take the processes he had been using in post-Soviet states and in international peace processes and apply them to college campuses. And so I asked him if he would come and train, you know, us wee little students at the University of Virginia. And to, you know, to kind of our collective shock, he said yes. And so he and his colleague, Rhonda Sleem, came and trained us in this process called sustained dialogue. But it was this notion that if one wants to change a culture, groups help change culture. And we learned the very specific skills of how to moderate a conversation across race that none of us at the time knew how to hold. And those really fun, really great groups that last over a long time are groups in which people feel like they're meaningfully contributing and that the group is meaningfully contributing to them. And that for me was sustained dialogue.
10: Just ahead, Priya explains why conflict is good for groups and shares what it looks like when a group fights well.
9: We often think facing something is going to pull us apart, but actually conflict is quite intimate, right? It requires saying, hey, you affect me. And so there's a core question of how do I fight with those I want to belong to?
10: You're listening to Embodied from WUNC, a broadcast service of the University of North Carolina at Chapel Hill. You can also hear Embodied as a podcast.
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8: This is Embodied. I'm Anita Rao. Today, we're talking about how to navigate group dynamics. We all float in and out of different circles throughout the day. A book club, a church choir, a team at work. But what does it take to keep these communities healthy through moments of change or friction? Priya Parker is a conflict resolution facilitator who has spent decades thinking and writing about what makes groups work. And at the core of her philosophy is a simple but transformative idea. A group of three or more people has its own distinct needs that our modern society has failed to acknowledge.
9: Our culture is awash in self-help, all of the ways we can improve the self and the individual. And those are very helpful tools. I've benefited from many of those tools. But we are almost illiterate when it comes to the life of the group.
8: Priya's first book, The Art of Gathering, looked at what it takes to bring people together in meaningful ways. Her new book, The Art of Fighting, tackles a different skill many of us never learned, how to navigate group conflict.
9: Part of what I wanted to offer is, in addition to individual communication skills, how, when a group in your life, it can be your family, it can be your team, it can be your neighborhood, is wanting to be part of something meaningful and longer term. What are the actual skills to be able to hold and navigate the dynamics of a group? And part of what I learned in The Art of Fighting in this book, and then looking at dozens and dozens of groups from all walks of life, is that for a group to actually last for a long time and be relevant to the people in it, you have to negotiate and often renegotiate. What are we about? What are we doing here? And often when we avoid that conversation, the group often just dissolves because groups can't actually form or last without a fight.
10: I think what's so interesting about this moment that we're in, that I was thinking a lot about as I read your book, was that there is this sense that the boundaries between us have gotten more rigid and more defined. There's polarization. Yet at the same time, I feel like literally every think piece I read, every Substack I'm forwarded by my friends is about how people want community and want tools to build community and feel really lonely and want more connection. So what do you think has kind of led us to this point where we are trapped both by how fractured we feel like we are and how little connection we feel like we have?
9: We have endless choice, which also allows for freedom. And we are chronically online, which also can make us feel like we're connected, but is a little bit more like junk food than sort of, you know, deep and rich nutrients. We are busy. We are overworked. There are all sorts of reasons why our communities and groups are fracturing and fragmented. And by the way, in traditional communities, you almost can't avoid each other, right? Mm-hmm. You're going to see each other at church every Sunday, or you're going to see each other at synagogue or at the grocery store. And so in communities in which people are born and live and pray to the same God and die in the same plot of earth, you don't need all of this choice or negotiation. You just kind of have an inherited way and you do that. And in modern life, I think one of the reasons why our groups don't actually last is because we have taken a lot of friction out of daily life.
10: Mm.
9: And we're not good at conflict. And I see this in my own work as a conflict resolution facilitator. When conflict arises, which by the way, it arises in every relationship, in every group, long term, we either avoid and sort of hope it'll pass, or we escalate in ways that might damage the relationship, or we try to sort of burn the house down. And we sort of oscillate between what I call unhealthy peace and unhealthy conflict. And part of the tool to help communities really hold and get deepen is what I call holding healthy heat.
10: Tell me more about this idea of healthy heat and kind of how you want it to operate in modern life. Because I'm thinking about, you know, so much, as you said, so much of my day-to-day interaction is mediated by a screen. You know, I'm on Slack with my coworkers. And then I'm getting in and out of Zooms. And then I'm in group texts. And there's a sense that, like, heat can arise and, you know, catalyze very quickly. There's all of these like small fires that feel like they need to be put out. But that's not what you're talking about when you say healthy heat. So talk to me kind of about what you mean by that and differentiating healthy heat from just like a minor like trigger that might happen.
9: In my 20 years as a conflict resolution facilitator, I have learned that healthy communities require love. And healthy communities also require conflict. And both of those things are really important. And whether you are holding or managing a team or a distributed association in some ways where you're navigating people, not necessarily in person, the first element is the sort of a shared motivating force, creating a culture, being in a place where people know each other. They hang out together.
10: Mm-hmm.
9: They understand like different parts of themselves. One of the reasons I say you should start your virtual meetings, the first 5% of it with a magical question, the question that everybody would be interested in answering and everyone would be interested in hearing each other's answers. Just literally in the little Zoom chat, you ask something like, what's the first concert you went to and who took you? All of a sudden you see all these answers like in the chat. And it's like, oh, wow, Toni Braxton, huh? Michael Jackson, Bob Dylan. Wow, I didn't know they were that old, right? New Kids on the Block. Oh my gosh, they're my generation. Part of the reason why your job to sort of cultivate connection across within a group is because you want to grow the love, is because you want to have resilience, is because you need to create a group that really deeply wants to be there and understands what they're about. And in order to really understand what you're about and negotiate change, opportunity, decline, like whatever's happening in your group, people need to be able to disagree. People need to be able to have what I call worthy grapples. And often we're conflict averse in part because our relationships aren't strong enough. And so I'm not saying start every meeting with a fight. You actually first need to build relationships and find ways for people to sort of know a lot about each other. And so the first thing, even before getting to healthy heat, healthy heat is possible when people deeply feel like they're respected, that they understand the project, and then simultaneously, particularly for longer term stable groups where people really understand their role and want to be part of it, you got to get through the heat. And so healthy heat is the ability to hold discomfort, disagreement with care long enough for it to be generative, to reveal the next best step.
10: So you're a conflict resolution facilitator professional, but you do not agree that every conflict is worth solving.
9: Correct.
10: So I'd love for you to kind of give us some examples of questions we can ask ourselves early on in a conflict situation to determine whether this is something we want to give our time and attention to. Like, what group conflicts are worth solving?
9: Not every group conflict should be faced. And part of discernment and skill is navigating which ones to face and which ones to avoid. And so the first element of the art of fighting is that not all fights are worth facing. In fact, their practitioners call it strategic conflict avoidance, which doesn't mean that you're conflict averse. It means there are certain conflicts that are actually okay. There are sort of creative tensions. But here are some questions to ask yourself. The first is, can I continue to engage meaningfully without facing?
10: Mm-hmm.
9: Do I care enough about this group to take this on? Is this conflict touching on a core value of mine? Does the group need to reflect those values for me to be a part of it? Knowing conflict arises in every group, are these the people I want to be in a mess with? Is the conflict making the group worse? Can I imagine vibrancy in this group in a different formation? Are the component parts still good and just need some sorting out? Do I think that by saying something, I could alter the situation? Will I regret not trying? And counterintuitively, do I want to be closer to this person?
10: Yeah.
9: We often think fighting or facing something is going to pull us apart. But actually, conflict is quite intimate. It requires saying, hey, you affect me. I was hurt by this. And so counterintuitively, it's actually inviting. And one of the central concepts of The Art of Fighting is that this book is about not about how do you fight with everybody. It's not about how do you scream with at strangers online. There's a core question of this book, which is, how do I fight with those I want to belong to?
10: So to have a good conflict and to set yourself up well, you say that you really need to know what the need of the group is in the moment. And you really need to kind of dig and keep digging to get underneath what appears to be the need to what the need actually is. So could you kind of walk me through an example of how you've helped a group figure out what the need itself might be? Because I think a lot of us, me included, are tempted to just be like, okay, there's tension, everyone, like, let's get on a Zoom in 10 minutes, let's talk it out.
9: Yeah.
10: And that's often not the right approach.
9: To state the obvious, a group is more complex than a one-on-one relationship. And in a group, there are multiple needs. One of the things as a facilitator, when I get on the phone, is I just listen and I ask a ton of questions. And I ask what I call dumb questions, obvious questions, not smart questions. What do you think is happening here? Why is this happening? If you had a magical wand and you could sort of miraculously fix this, what would be different? And the first way to begin to help a group is to ask often over and over and over again, what do we think is the actual need in this moment? Not what are they fighting about? What is the actual need? I'll give a simple example. A woman that I know, she's part of a multi-generational family, Nigerian, diasporic family. One sibling is in London. One sibling is in, two siblings in the US. A few are in Lagos. They, for the last 30 years, have shared care for their elderly parents. The father passes away maybe a decade ago, and a few years ago, the mother passes away. And the siblings basically start fighting. And it's not actually about inheritance or money. It's like they're being really, really short with each other. Hmm. And she starts noticing this, and they're saying, oh, well, it'd be really nice if your daughter might call me once in a while, or, well, when do you think I'm actually going to see you? Or, well, she never comes to Nigeria anymore. And she was sort of looking at this and saying, why are we fighting? Like, why is this so tense? Isn't this, this should be the moment where we're like holding on to each other. What she realized was that what made the infrastructure for decades, the way they saw each other, the contact that they had each other, was through the shared question of how do we take care of our parents? And through answering that, they had the specific form of a relationship with each other. They'd see each other. They'd coordinate health schedules. They'd fly in. They'd fly out. Sometimes they'd spend an extra day when people would take over care for different parents. And now their shared infrastructure, which is the care of their parents, is gone.
10: Mm.
9: And so the need and the core grapple is, how do we now want to sibling? How do we now want to family? What does this look like now? And what do we want it to look like? Which is when I say it's a negotiation.
10: Yeah. So once we kind of identify the need of a group in conflict, we get underneath the noise to get clear about what the central need is. Then we kind of need a way to grapple with that conflict. And you argue that we have a real dearth of tools for dealing with conflict in modern society. Western life, we have court.
9: Yes.
10: An extremely blunt tool that nobody wants to take their conflicts to. So talk to me about that and some of the digging that you did into other communities and societies that kind of give a sense of what we've lost in terms of the ability to have these rituals that help us handle and move through conflict.
9: We have very few conflict rituals, and it's killing us. Mm-hmm. And so one of the things I did with The Art of Fighting is I went back and I looked at the types of conflict rituals ancient and traditional communities held. Because basically in traditional groups, and when I say traditional, I basically mean groups in which the same people are part of the same group for often generations, all over the world. I looked at Western African traditions, the Minyanka tradition of where and how, when something comes up in the community, do they hold different rituals? One of them, this is in the book, The Healing Drum. One of my favorite examples is when all kind of rational processes were no longer serving in order to avoid violence, they bring out the drums. And there's a very specific dance. It's called the Danuba dance. And everyone in the village understood the use of that drum and that beat. And it was only ever used in that occasion. And the villagers would come out and dance very, very specific steps to let out pent-up aggression. And this is actually a there's deep wisdom in a process like this, because conflict and fighting and hurt is actually also, it's very emotional. Mm-hmm. And so many different communities have ways to actually release that in community. In Hawaii, in the Ho'oponopo communities and circles, there were very specific rituals that when there's conflict, the community comes together. And I looked at a number of these different rituals, and they had many things in common. Like, one was they always started by embracing and reminding people of the lineage that they are a part of. So many of these rituals across different communities would often be held near the graveyard to be near their ancestors, to remind them that they're part of a long tradition. They would often end in a shared meal. They wouldn't just end with the agreement and tersely, you know, shaking hands. They would then come back together and break bread together and again, reify that they are part of a long tradition. And one of the things I did is I looked in modern culture and says, where do we have these conflict rituals? It doesn't have to look like that, but what is our modern version of this? And one of the most surprising places I found it was in the Real Housewives reunions.
10: Okay, I literally laughed out loud at this part of the book because my experience of that show and of so much reality TV that I do enjoy is that it is just manufactured chaos and drama. And like, we're just working to like escalate things, to build tension all the time. But you present it, it's so funny in the books, you present it kind of next to these examples of these like beautiful ancient rituals. And you're like, actually, the Real Housewives reunion is really sophisticated. So walk me through, like, what are they doing right when it comes to a conflict ritual?
9: Yeah, this is my hot take. There is wisdom and sophistication in the Real Housewives reunions.
10: Your Subway hot take right there.
9: Yeah, you're exactly. Ready. So part of what I was looking at across these different cultures, and I started, what I was looking for is, what are the patterns? Where is there deep collective intelligence in all of these different communities that we might be able to pull forward to figure out what is our version of this? And as I looked at what they had in common, they open in a very specific way. They have it in a ritualistic space that's different from everyday life. They often wear different costumes or dress to signal that we're going to create a space that is dangerous, but that we can hold together as a community. There is structure, there is rules, there is space for heat, and there's an elder kind of holding the space. They close in song. There are rituals. And I realized that the place I could most see this front and center was the Real Housewives reunions. And whether or not you watch Real Housewives, basically at the end of every season, the housewives, it's part of their contract, have to come together at the end of the season to basically debrief the season together. And if you've ever seen it, they come out in boas and ball gowns and tiaras and really deeply costumed. And so I had this instinct, and I got in touch with the executive producers of the show, and I put forward my thesis to them that I think that they are actually hosting a deeply ancient conflict ritual. And they heard me out and they said, I agree with you. What you are saying rhymes with what we are doing. And what one of the executive producers said to me, this is in The Art of Fighting, she said, it is very ritualistic. And the reunion, actually, she said, the women are terrified of it. They don't want to do it often. It's actually scary. But part of what they do is the executive producers, they engage in what's called the pre-conflict resolution. So they work with all of the housewives ahead of time to prepare them, to have them rewatch the season, to think about what did they most want to get off their chest, to bring about what are the receipts that they want. And yes, it is for ratings. Yes, it is manufactured at some level. I'm not saying this is perfect. I'm not saying that this is, you know, you should host a Real Housewives reunion. But I think we can deeply learn from what they're doing, which is it's a radical act to have these people who have been fighting with each other all season come together to face each other about their relationship and what's happening to them as a group. And actually, infrastructurally, and the executive producers told me this, they're also all watching, they're deciding themselves, the producers are deciding who should be part of the next season. After the fight, I talk about asking yourself for the three gut checks. How do you know if you still want to be part of this? And each of those women are asking those gut checks. Do I still have energy for this? Are these questions still my questions? Is this how I want to spend my time? Or has this done what it's going to do and I'm on my way out?
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8: This is Embodied. I'm Anita Rao. Building a strong community is hard. Keeping it together, even when things get messy, even harder. We're exploring the art and science of group dynamics today with Priya Parker. She's a conflict resolution facilitator whose latest book makes the case that healthy groups need both love and conflict. It's called The Art of Fighting. The book lays out a step-by-step process of how to fight well. First, you've got to understand what the conflict is really about and what the group needs to heal. Pro tip, it is rarely a hastily organized Zoom meeting. Then, once you have that clarity, you've got to be intentional about how you enter the conflict itself.
9: Fights and groups need infrastructure.
8: Mm-hmm.
9: And again, part of, if you're thinking, why is this all this work? In part because groups are complex. When the stakes are higher, you actually do want to think about, where should we do this? What time of day? Who should be there? Who should be part of this conversation? Are our heads in the same place about what the right conversation is? One of the things, I had a mentor in conflict resolution called Rhonda Sleem, and she would say 90% of the success of what happens in the room happens before anyone arrives. And so part of what I want to sort of offer is that conflict resolution facilitators, like 10% of our time is actually what happens in the room. 90% of the time is before and after. But that's still part of, I want to expand your notion of where and how you think you're intervening. And so very simply, I have this example. I mean, in my own life, I had a friend that I was very close with. And one day we lived in different cities and we were sort of, I think like many people, our relationship was primarily like digital, except when we saw each other every now and again. And we'd text all the time or send each other memes or joke. And one day I just sort of like, she stopped responding. And for a few days, I just thought maybe she's busy. And then I was then really worried. And I started texting and stopped responding. And I checked in with other friends, like, is she all right? And she is all right. Anyway, long story short, like 6 or 8 months later, I get a text from her. And it's sort of a chirpy text like, hey, we should catch up. And I'm thinking, catch up? Catch up?
10: Catch up, you ghosted
9: me.
10: We
9: are not going to catch up. Right? But again, as we just think about the process, like, huh. The pre-negotiation. My need is not a catch-up.
10: Mm-hmm.
9: I could say, yeah, let's catch up. And then we meet and we have different mental models about what we're doing there. And so I pause and I thought, and again, you know, it's also, I have a interlude in the book. It's called Preparing Your Body. You know, I'm conflict averse. I should also say that I'm still conflict averse. I learn these skills so that I can have healthy connection in my life, but I hate conflict.
10: Mm-hmm.
9: Even my hands are sweating, my heart's palpitating, I'm mad. I take some deep breaths and I write back something like, I don't know about you, but I've experienced a big shift in our relationship. I don't know if what we need is a catch up. I would love, I think I maybe have used the word like a clearing.
10: Mm.
9: And I was really nervous. Again, it's vulnerable to fight. It's vulnerable to say, I could have just said, like, it's fine. Like, let me just catch up. I'm just going to pretend this whole period didn't happen. And I had to go through my own gut checks, right? Those same questions like, is there longing here? Do I have the energy to do this? Is this a person that's important to me? Is this worth the facing? And I decided it was. But the move was just simply a change of language and it over a text. And then she said, thank you for the good language. I agree. Let's have a clearing. Now that is a lot of work that was just done to kind of sort us out so that when we did meet, we were coming in and like we're in the same universe of what conversation we needed to have. And by the way, a lot of times, like fights or disagreement happens in every group in part because there's change. There's change in the outside world. There's change within us. One of my favorite examples in the book is a woman I know who was part of a gourmand group for 40 years. I think in the 70s or 80s, there was this trend where it was in a magazine where you invite a group of people together and you come and you like learn a recipe together from a cookbook and you rotate houses. So this is a woman, she lives in Colorado and she and her husband started a gourmand group and it lasted for 40 years. And she said, you know, I've loved this group. It's so beautiful. It's been so meaningful to me. And lately it's gotten kind of awkward. Like people aren't responding to emails anymore as much. Like it's almost like we're avoiding each other. It's kind of breaking my heart. And I thought, and I said, well, you know, you've been doing this for 40 years. And she's like, I know. And I said, what if you suggested a Last Supper, you know, like the painting of the Last Supper, Jesus with all his disciples. And she said, what a beautiful idea. And everyone bring their favorite recipe over the last 40 years and talk about what this group has meant to it and close with a bang. So I called her up. She was so excited. I called her up a few months later. I said, how'd it go? How did the supper go? And she said, well, the most interesting thing happened. I suggested that we have a Last Supper. And everyone responded within 40 minutes, like response. Absolutely not.
10: Mm.
9: This group is so precious to us. We can't end it. But what had happened was, it allowed for this opening conversation. And people said, but I am kind of getting tired. It is a lot to cook in our own home. Could we consider moving our gourmand group to meeting in a restaurant once a month? And they did. But part of what happened was the needs of the individuals changed. And when we don't really know or have the language to talk about it, we can end up avoiding one another rather than saying, hey, what now should we be? And how do we change this? And changing the structure of a group is actually a difficult thing.
10: Yeah.
9: It needs to be done with care.
10: And I think what that example points to that I found so powerful in the book is this idea that like, even if the form changes, the group needs to have a shared sense of what makes us us, and how does that transcend these different iterations? So what makes us us is not that we host things at our house. It's that we have a shared love and connection for food, and we really want to be with each other. And like having a cleared and cohesive sense of usness can help groups kind of make those transitions.
9: Yes. And ironically, we often only get to renew our vows through a fight.
10: So we've talked a lot about kind of setting yourself up well, ways to handle the moment of the conflict itself. But the other hugely important piece is what happens after. Grievances have been aired, emotions have been released. There is a first attempt at clearing the air, getting to that clearing that you're talking about. So now what do we do? And especially like whose responsibility is it to handle the aftermath? Like if you don't have a hired professional conflict resolution facilitator, who's taking on that labor?
9: So after the fight, after the facing, there's often a period of, I call it the aftermath, there's often a vacuum. It's sort of like in natural disasters, there's a anthropologists call it a liminal, there's a liminal moment where all the rules are kind of temporarily on pause. And in groups, that's true also. Like we've had the fight, we've had the facing. Okay, we've decided to be an open and affirming church in the 1990s that allows gay marriage. Okay, we've decided that. What needs to actually happen for that to become true? And so in that liminal moment, a couple of things. First, often people freak out. Like those first few hours or few days, people have sort of like a conflict hangover.
10: Yes.
9: And so part of it is to know that that's normal and to actually help hold what I call the meaning making. Like this is normal. Often, whether it's a group of friends, whether it's an organization, whether it's a church, there will almost always someone be like, oh my gosh, like, should we have done that? Right. And like part of it is like, yes, we like to frame it, how brave we were. This is like, I'm so proud of us. What a resilient group we are. Like, yeah, it's scary, but I'm really proud of us. So part of it is also helping people through. The story is up for grabs. I worked with an organization where a lot of the problems was that power was sort of informal and in the shadows. And as they grew and grew and grew and grew, it became a huge problem for the organization. And one, it was a simple example, but there was a group within the organization that was on a WhatsApp thread because they were all part of like a random meeting years ago. And even though, and it started as a joke, but that WhatsApp thread actually became a real source of power because it was a form of informal communication. And afterwards, some of the leaders on that WhatsApp thread came to me and they're like, this is so messed up. Like, we're not even sure if we can text on our thread anymore. And I said to them, congratulations. Mm. That's progress.
10: Yeah.
9: Right. And so first is meaning making, rallying the troops. One of the organizations I worked with that went through a real reckoning, as many have in this country over the last many years, we did a 3-day Zoom, sort of had it all out with deep care. And afterwards, there was a lot of metaphorical bruises. People were tired at this. It takes a lot of work. And someone in the organization who was not the leader, but had a lot of sort of social capital, a lot of love, like wrote this long email to the full organization and basically said the equivalent of, I am so proud of us. I'm so proud of us. When I go through hard times, I look at studies. He's like, I'm a total nerd. And so I've been really studying all of this organizations that really try to go through cultural change. And I found this study that said that the organizations that are able to actually go through change treat it like an architectural renovation. And then he quotes the study and says, I'm so proud of us that we are renovating our beloved house. And what he was doing is he was rallying the troops. So part of this is also meaning making around it, helping people sort of come through it. But the second is what I call water the garden. So people can't be in conflict forever. It's exhausting. It takes a lot of energy. It's almost like when you're in a fight with your spouse or partner and you come out and it's like, you just need a date night.
10: Yes.
9: Like you need to remember you like each other. And so I knew a group of friends who, like, they'd gone through this really difficult moment together. They were friends for decades. They sort of thought in different ways that each other had changed. Their values had changed. They decided to face it. They came through it. They're all kind of exhausted. A few days later, they found themselves all at the same dance party, but none of them were the host. And they found each other again. And the song, like, Cotton Eye Joe came on. And it was, like, their song from their college days. And they almost without being able to help themselves, like, ran to the middle of the dance floor, all started, you know, dancing, jumping up again and down, laughing, and like remember that they love each other.
10: Yeah, have that cathartic release after this experience. I wanna close our conversation by coming back to your personal experience, because you mentioned a little earlier, like, you still find conflict really uncomfortable. Your palms still get sweaty. You have like an elaborate conflict preparation ritual you need to do. So I'd love for you to speak to kind of conflict tolerance and maybe through the example of your kids. I know you're a mother of two kids. Like, how are you working to help your own kids with their conflict tolerance and become able to kind of tolerate this kind of healthy heat?
9: Such a good question. I mean, when my parents divorced and separated, everyone was shocked because they never fought. Mm-hmm. And so I learned that there's also great loss and avoidance. And I've learned that holding conflict and getting really good at it is a learnable skill. Mm. And it's also a creatable culture, but it does need to be created. With my own children, I mean, the first thing is, when my husband and I fight or argue, even us, and often I'll say to them, we're fighting because we love each other. And I'll look at them and I'll pause. And again, I'm also telling myself this. Mm-hmm. I really am. And it's like, we're fighting because we love each other. It's okay that we're arguing. We're arguing about something that really matters. We're figuring this out. And you know, it's okay to fight. Friends fight. I say this to them with their own friendships. Friends fight. They see this with the friends that we have over the course of many decades. And they'll see us go through a moment with a friend. And I'll look at them and they'll now look at me and they, friends fight.
10: Mm-hmm.
9: Not all the time. You know, the ratio should probably be 9 to 1. Like, there should be more good experience, many, many more than these difficult moments. But it's a commitment. And the other thing I try to do with them is, even in their own relationship, is help them practice repair with each other and help them practice giving a real apology. And actually, one thing I've noticed is almost more difficult, helping them actually receive and accept a real apology. And it seems tiny, but one of the things I do with them, and you know, don't worry, I get made fun of in my own family, just like everyone does. But when I try is, when, say, you know, if my son is apologizing to my daughter or vice versa, they'll say the phrase like, it's okay. And it's okay, at least in the English language, could mean all sorts of things. It could mean it's okay that you did that. Or, you know, it means it's okay, like, I forgive you. And so one replacement phrase I often encourage them to say is just simply, thank you.
10: Hmm.
9: Because they're receiving the apology. And in receiving the apology, it's actually a vulnerable act to admit that you were affected by their action. But there's an exchange there. And then there's actually the clearing.
10: Yeah, so much of this being a member of a group and being a part of a community requires this kind of ability to be vulnerable, to be able to say, this is what I need. You affect me. I still want to be in community with you. And all of those things are really hard. So, like, what would you say to someone who's like, I hear you, this is important, but this also sounds like a lot of work and like hard work when we're so used to kind of, you know, texting our friends and not necessarily saying all of this stuff in person? Like, what are some of the small steps we can take to kind of get better at making the implicit explicit, which feels like a huge part of all of your work?
9: Yeah. I mean, the first is grow the love. Grow the love, invest in people, spend time together where you're watering each other's garden, create a group or join a group and being intentional about, is this how I want to spend my time? Because there's a higher capacity for conflict when you have shared questions. What I see is the groups that really last are the groups where people actually don't have shared answers. They have shared questions. So the first is grow the love and grow relevance. Because that actually increases people's willingness to stay in the heat. You need love and you need heat. But heat will just burn the house down. And then I think the second is, in a work context, if you have some amount of control or power over the culture, to normalize tiny little moments of repair. And I studied restaurants for this book a lot, because restaurants every single night of service, there's 150 micro conflicts. And so some of the best restaurants have ways where people have like signals to each other. This episode of The Bear where they just rub their hand over their heart in the American Sign Language, I'm sorry. These tiny little practices to notice little rituals to normalize that like we're going to hurt each other. Sort of like siblings.
10: Yeah.
9: And it's just normal to basically find simple forms of repair.
8: 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Wilson Sayre provided additional editorial guidance. Adesina Newkirk is our intern. And

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0: say 84 people remained missing. Rescuers had struggled to board the ferry due to thick smoke and extreme heat, but officials now say firefighters have entered the ferry more than a day after it caught fire. The artificial intelligence company Anthropic says it has blocked misuse of its AI models for malicious activities such as cyber attacks, surveillance, and research that could have led to biological weapons. Anthropic said Thursday that it found signs of misuse despite adding stronger safeguards in its latest models. On Tuesday, an Anthropic researcher resigned over what he said was irresponsible AI development. Researchers say they found the most detailed feather from the age of dinosaurs inside a chunk of fossilized feces. NPR's Ari Daniel reports.
1: The discovery was made in the rocky badlands of Montana. The feather, alongside other feathers and a couple bone pieces, likely came from an aquatic swimming bird living some 66 million years ago. This bird was one of many that went extinct alongside the dinosaurs, says Jing Mei O'Connor of the Field Museum of Natural History in Chicago.
2: Only one group of birds survives when the asteroid impact happens.
1: The group that gave rise to modern birds. But what allowed them to make it through the ensuing drop in global temperature? Perhaps they were better insulated, says O'Connor, based on her study of the newly found fossilized feathers. Other researchers dispute there's enough evidence. Ari Daniel, NPR News.
0: I'm Giles Snyder. 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
5: Coming up on Echoes, an icon of German electronic music returns, guitarist Michael Roter from Cluster and Harmonia has a new album with Vittoria Macabruni called As Long as the Light. We'll also hear from harpist David Michael, formerly of the duo David Michael and Randy Mead. I'm John DiLiberto, and it's coming up on Echoes from PRX.
6: 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I'm Charles Husson. Hope you're having a fabulous Thursday evening. Let's get right into the music with pianist Steve Rollins from his new album, Word on the Street. Here is Moraga Drive. It features Sal Lozano playing sax.

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0: Big Island saxophonist and flutist Bradley Layton with his new single, Big Island Smoothie, and that'll be available on all streaming services starting tomorrow. 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I'm Charles Husson. Well, oh, before that, Denise Donatelli from her latest album, Take My Breath Away. We heard How Deep Is the Ocean? It's 22 minutes past 8 o'clock in the islands. 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Coming up at 10 o'clock, it's Jeff Long with Country Detours on After Hours. And if you're looking for some live music, on Oahu, Ethan Capone is playing solo piano tonight until midnight at Lures Lounge in Halekulani Hotel. Tomorrow and Saturday at Lures, hear pianist and vocalist Maggie Herron, along with bassist Dean Taba, also playing 8:30 to midnight. Saxophonist Rocky Holmes performs at Gaslamp Speakeasy in Kailua every Sunday and Monday, starting at 7:15. On the Big Island, pianist Gary Washburn and saxophonist Jesse Snyder play every Saturday, starting at 6, in the Manta Restaurant at the Mauna Kea Beach Hotel. Coffee Notes on Keawe Street in Hilo has live jazz every Sunday, 11 a.m., to 1 p.m. There's live jazz also at Kukuau Studio in Hilo every Monday, 6 to 9 p.m. On Maui, Nino Toscano plays solo guitar 5 to 9 p.m. every Friday through Sunday at the Poorhouse Italian Kitchen in Kapalua. And the Makai Jazz Group will be at Fabiani's Restaurant in Kihei Sunday from noon to 2 p.m. To submit an event for the calendar, just send an email to jazz@hawaiipublicradio.org. Well, I was checking the Kauai Island Cooperative Power Company to see how they're progressing on restoring power. And since 3 o'clock this afternoon, they have restored power to over 1,000 people, 31%. Well, let's be positive, 69% of the island now has power restored, and I'm sure they'll be making steady progress. We'll check it out over the rest of the evening to see how it's going.
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Aloha, this is singer-songwriter Nicole Yvette, and you're listening to Evening Jazz on member-supported Hawaii Public Radio, where I hope you'll always say yes to great jazz.

Larry Goldings at the Hammond B3 organ, Peter Bernstein on guitar, and Bill Stewart playing drums with Dissipation Blues, a Peter Bernstein composition from their new album, Rhombus. Nicole Yvette before that, singing Cole Porter's Night and Day from her new album, Say Yes, no Just. And we started off with vibraphonist Stefan Harris and the title track of his new album, Legacy Dances, that featured the late saxophonist Casey Benjamin. It's 18 minutes before 9 o'clock. You're tuned to Evening Jazz for a Thursday night. I'm Charles Husson, here with you until 10 o'clock tonight. Jeff Long keeps the music going with Country Detours on After Hours from 10 to midnight, and then to get you into a Friday, it's John DiLiberto with Echoes.

That's a Thelonious Monk tune called Let's Cool One. We heard it played by flutist Haruna Fukuzawa, who also did the

0: 57,000 cancer cases related to exposure. The 9/11 Immigrant Worker Freedom Act would give Ground Zero workers a path to citizenship. It was introduced in 2017 and reintroduced in 2025, but remains stalled in Congress. Jasmine Garst, NPR News, New York.
1: A decision by the U.S. Supreme Court ends for now uncertainty over Missouri's congressional districts heading into the November midterms. The justices Thursday rejected a new map backed by President Trump. It had been drawn up to help Republicans gain an additional seat, but now the state is poised to revert to its former map approved in 2022. The San Francisco 49ers have opened the season with a victory in Australia. The Niners beat the Los Angeles Rams 27-7 in front of fans packed into the Melbourne Cricket Ground, the Southern Hemisphere's largest stadium. I'm Giles Snyder, NPR News.
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4: 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We'll also hear from harpist David Michael, formerly of the duo David Michael and Randy Mead. I'm John DiLiberto, and it's coming up on Echoes from PRX.
5: 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Welcome back to Evening Jazz. I'm Charles Husson, and let's get right back into the music with saxophonist Justin Pierce from his new album, Sway. Here's a Horace Silver tune called The Jody Grind.

0: From the new album, Rick Braun Plays Chuck Mangione, we heard Land of Make-Believe. And also included on this album, Feels So Good, featuring saxophonist Richard Elliott, and Give It All You Got, featuring saxophonist Tom Scott. On that track, other than Rick Braun, we heard Philip Sess playing keys, Tony Polizzi on guitar, Daryl Williams and Gordon Campbell bass and drums, the great Lenny Castro playing percussion. Before that, Afro Blue with music by Mongo Santamaria, lyrics by Oscar Brown Jr. We heard a new recording by vocalist Amber Weeks from the album To Oscar With Love, all songs with lyrics by Oscar Brown Jr. It's coming up on 22 minutes past 9 o'clock in the islands. I'm Charles Husson, and you're listening to Evening Jazz. Hope you're having a great Thursday night. Jeff Long will keep the music going starting at 10 o'clock with Country Detours on After Hours. Then it'll be John DiLiberto with Echoes to get you into a Friday. Here is one more look at our music calendar for this week. On Oahu, Merriman's in Honolulu has live music with slack key guitarist Jeff Peterson, 5:30 to 7:30 p.m. every Friday in September. Saxophonist Jerome Dawson performs at Gaslamp Speakeasy in Kailua every Friday, 6 to 9 p.m. Hula's Bar and Lay Stand in Waikiki has an open mic night every Monday starting at 7. On the Big Island, Second Saturday Swing at the Hilo Elks Lodge presents Jazz Melee, featuring vocalist Lou Ann Gurney and the Hilo Hepcats performing jazz standards, boogie-woogie, jump blues, Latin, and more. It all starts at 7 p.m. There's a beginner-friendly swing dance lesson starting at 6. Pianist Lauren Wilkin and saxophonist Bill Noble will play at the Sunset Kailanai in Kona, 5 to 8 p.m. Sunday. On Maui, there's a jazz brunch every Sunday from 11 a.m. to 1 p.m. at Paia Bay Coffee and Bar, featuring live music. And Jazz Maui's Sunset Jazz Series continues with vocalist Marianne Anderson and friends as they present favorites from the Duke Ellington Songbook. That'll be at 5 p.m. Sunday at the Kuia Estate Chocolate Factory. 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

pianist Miki Yamanaka from her latest album, Breathe, a tune featuring saxophonist Nicole Glover and composed by Akiko Tsuruga that was called Dancing Cats. Tyrone Allen II playing bass, Jimmy McBride on drums. Drummer Paul Yonemura before that. Track recorded in 1984, but included on a reissue of his album First Flight Home. These recordings from the mid-80s have always been hard to come by. They were sold on vinyl out of his van at first, and there was a limited edition CD version. Now there's an easy-to-find 9-track edition by Paul Yonemura and friends. And that was called Happy Feet, written by Lawrence Honda, the saxophonist on the track. We started off with, you heard Brent Burkhead say it. It was called Will the Real Kenny G Please Stand Up? That was saxophonist Brent Burkhead and his group The Exchange, recorded live at the Keystone Corner in San Francisco. Also playing on that tune, Jose Andre at the piano, Romer Mendez on bass, and Devron Dennis playing drums. And I believe Warren Wolf was featured playing vibes. It's 18 minutes before 10 o'clock. We're ready to wrap things up here on Evening Jazz after one more set and turn things over to Jeff Long with Country Detours on After Hours here on Member Supported Hawaii Public Radio. I'm Charles Husson, reminding you that in less than a week, we will be into our fall membership campaign. If you've already responded to the mailing, thank you very much. 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It just takes a couple of minutes on our secure website. Now, as you may have noticed, the weather has improved greatly from yesterday. The humidity is down, the temperatures are down slightly, and there is no rain anywhere to speak of tonight. So we'll have mostly cloudy skies for the islands this evening. It'll be clearing after midnight with just some scattered showers through the night. Lows in the low 70s for Hawaii Island. Winds will be variable there to 15 miles per hour. The rest of the islands will see temperatures in the mid-70s with east winds around 15 miles per hour. Currently in Hilo, it's cloudy and 73 degrees. Partly cloudy in Wailuku and 77. 1 degree higher in Lihue under cloudy skies. And in Honolulu, it's 79 degrees under partly cloudy skies. I mentioned last hour about the progress being made on Kauai with the power. Slight update on that. There are now just over, 10,271 people now remain without power. And that's about 800 fewer than just 15 minutes ago. So they are obviously working 24 hours a day, as far as I know, on this, to get everybody's power restored on Kauai. So you can always check out the outage map on the KIUC website. And wishing them luck over there on Kauai, recovering from that near approach of Hurricane Lowell. Here's a track from the new LP, new album, that is, by Japanese pianist Senri Oe. The album is called Homework. Let's hear a track
featuring Matt Clohessy on bass and Ross Pedersen playing drums. This is First Wish.

drummer Jay Sennett and friends from their new album Parallel 49. That was a tune with the recorded by the Spiral Staircase back in 1969, and it's become a real sort of soul jazz standard since then, more today than yesterday. That's all we have time for tonight on Evening Jazz. I'm Charles Husson. Hope you'll join me again Monday night at 8 o'clock for more music. And stay tuned for Jeff Long coming up in just a moment with Country Detours on After Hours. Have a great night.

0: This is Kevin Allen from The Conversation, inviting you to a special Live from the Atherton Storytellers event, What We Make Matters, Art, Authenticity, and Hope in Difficult Times, with Punky Aloha, the Pacifica illustrator Shar Tuiasoa. 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

down? Are you distressed? Has life got you down? We'll find 2 hours of peace of mind through music on this episode of Country Detours. And I think the second hour of our playlist tonight might just be better than the first. You're going to have to tune in to find out. So stay tuned, stay loose. Country Detours will be with you right after the news.

And we're starting off tonight's program. This is After Hours Country Detours. The song is Misunderstood by Wilco from their second album, Being There, which followed their first album, AM, which I thought was a great record. Just sort of really simple country rock album. Great songs on that one. But when they got to their second record, Being There, I thought, wow, now these guys got ideas. And so, yeah, good stuff. We've played Wilco here before. Jeff Tweedy and his band, based in Chicago. Good music. All right, so we are here on Thursday with another episode of Country Detours. And the next track we're going to play also is Wilco. This is Wilco in collaboration with Billy Bragg. I've talked about this experiment a couple times probably on the show. But basically, Woody Guthrie had left behind a bunch of notebooks with a lot of his poems that could have become song lyrics and sketches and things. So what Billy Bragg and Wilco did was they took those words and made songs out of them. This is one of them from the album Mermaid Avenue. The song is called Christ for President.

The great Michael Hurley. The song is called Automatic Slim and the Fat Boys. In my mind, just a master class in songwriting. You know, you get this vision of almost like a Christ-like figure, Automatic Slim, and his band of fat boys. And they may be musicians, they may be gangsters, you don't know what they're doing, but there's just so much that he leaves to the imagination just based upon some really kind of sketchy elements. I just think it's such a compelling tune. I love Michael Hurley. We're going to hear more of him, of course, on the program. Coming up next, one of my favorite blues artists. The man's name is Snooks Eaglin, and the song is called Drive It Home. 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I'm Jeff Long. Don't forget, our playlist is up at my webpage. 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

that hamburger down. Give me that mo. You don't want to shake that long. Well, you want that. Oh, yeah. Boy, you know this funk? Now, what's she done now?

But that ain't nothing if I feel good all the time.

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1: And now we come to our first featured segment of this episode of After Hours Country Detours. My music streaming algorithm is 80% accurate. And so, like I said many times over the show, this segment wants to share with you something that has been recommended to me by my music streaming algorithm. You know, there's a lot of pretty good stuff that it seems to want me to hear. And so when I find something that I think might be kind of cool or just kind of odd or weird, and that other people should hear, then I take this opportunity to share it with you. And so lately I've been running this new route because I moved homes. I moved from Waikiki to Makiki. And so I've been running up towards the mountains in Manoa, just sort of up, seeing the waterfalls and the trees and like the big green mountain ridges. It's really nice to kind of run up there. And so I get a lot of music coming at me as I make those runs. This was one that popped up. The group is Merrill Funkhauser and HMS Bounty. It is a cover of a track that was originally performed by Harry Nilsson. That's the popular version from Midnight Cowboy. The song is called Everybody's Talkin'.

The band is Ill Wind. The song is Walking and Singing. I think it's a pretty fun little tune from a band that's called Ill Wind. Cool stuff for you here on After Hours Country Detours. I'm Jeff Long. Thank you for being with us tonight. I'm having a great time. I said that the second hour playlist might even be better than the first, and I'm really digging the first, so I think you're really going to like the second hour. So stick with us all the way till midnight. We will share the music with you. Coming up next is a group that we've heard, an artist that we've heard previously on our show. Here he is with another track called Boombox.

0: was it played guitar on that song? Ry Cooder? It wasn't Jesse Ed Davis, was it?
1: Well, that's a great question, Nathan. And we come to our second featured segment of tonight's episode of After Hours Country Detours. I call this the secret history of side players. And here I like to feature side musicians who haven't been really credited on the recording, but made significant contributions to the overall sonic quality of the record. And in this case, we're going to focus on two members of the Tennessee Two, Luther Perkins on electric guitar and Marshall Grant on upright double bass, backing, of course, a friend of the show, a godfather of the show, Johnny Cash. This is an early recording that he did with Sun Records when he was first starting out as a country legend. The song is called Big River. I love the thrust his backing band gives him. I'm Jeff Long. You're listening to After Hours Country Detours.

The guitar stylings of Lindsey Buckingham there with Fleetwood Mac from the album Rumours. That was called Never Going Back Again. And before that, we heard the guitar stylings of Elizabeth Cotton, one of my favorite guitar players, musicians, whatever. The song was called Fox Chase from a collection of her songs called Shake Sugary. And then we also heard a banjo instrumental, you know, just technical virtuosity at its most sort of surprising. That was Wade Ward with Chilly Winds. If you have any questions about our playlist, you can find it at the Country Detour show page on the HawaiiPublicRadio.org website. And also, you can find an archive of the program there. If you don't catch the whole episode, you maybe just kind of tuned in, you liked what you heard, you can always go back to my show page. We have the full episode there. And finally, if you'd like to send me a line, if you'd like to drop me an email, you can contact me at jlong@HawaiiPublicRadio.org. And I'll try my best to honor your request or take into consideration whatever thoughts you have about the program. Coming up next, we're going to hear some Beck. This is off his album, One Foot in the Grave. The song's called Hollow Log.

Well, this hour came up faster than I expected. We only have a minute 30 left. I don't think I have enough time to play anything, so I did want to introduce that song. It was called Pipe of Doom by Sons of Rainier, who we've heard on this program before. I kind of like their vibe. I'm Jeff Long. You have been listening to Country Detours, and I do want to preface our next hour by saying it's going to be fantastic. I'm just looking at it right now, and we've got, I think, a really cool playlist to share with you from the beginning all the way into the end. You're tuned to KHBR Honolulu, KKUA Wailuku, KANO Hilo, KHPH Kailua Kona, KIPL Lihue, and KJHF Kuala Pu'u, collectively the stations of HPR1. We're here with you every Thursday for After Hours Country Detours, but don't forget, there's an After Hours host, a different one, for you every weeknight, Monday through Friday. If you have different tastes in music, then this is the place to be from 10 to midnight. We've got Electronic Soul with Nara on Monday. On Tuesday, we have Lay with Pacifica Sounds, Ua Noa. On Wednesday, we have Roger with Jazz Funk. Thursday, me, After Hours Country Detours. And on Friday, we have Reggae, Mundo Reggae, with the great Lulu. So, you know, you got many options to choose from every week.

And we open up the second hour of After Hours Country Detours with me, Jeff Long. This is the Warlocks. The song is called House of Glass from their EP, Rise and Fall. I first heard this song on a KTUH program that I really liked. That DJ is no longer there, but the music that she shared with the world really made an impression on me. Thank you for being with us tonight. Every time I'm in the studio, I feel really good, and I'm glad you're sharing that feeling with me. We're going to move right into some more music, this one by Cass McCombs. It's called So Damn Pure.

The artist is Dean Johnson. The song is Shouldn't Say Mine. We've heard Dean before on this program, and I think he's really one of the more compelling songwriters of this contemporary period, especially when it's tied to a little bit of country and western. Great melancholy feel and sort of a high tenor voice, which really puts that mood across very effectively. We're going to hear more Dean Johnson, I'm sure, in future episodes. My name's Jeff Long. You're listening to After Hours Country Detours here on member-supported Hawaii Public Radio. I'm here with you every Thursday from 10 p.m. all the way till midnight. So if you're one of those sleepless people, which I am not, I'm a person that likes to go to bed kind of early. I always listen to the replay. But if you're the one that can hang in here from 10 to midnight, I'm going to be with you all the way there. And then we're going to hear some echoes after that. But if you're not the kind of person, you can also listen to us online. I've got an archive of the program each week uploaded, the latest episode, the Country Detour show page on the hawaiipublicradio.org website. And if you'd like to communicate with me, you have any requests, you like to share what you feel about the show, you can email me, jlong@hawaiipublicradio.org. Coming up next is a tune that I think is just as good as the one we just heard, huh? This one's by Desiree Cannon. The song is called Lila.

0: You know, I recently discovered this great band. Good guitars, vocals, solid songwriting. Maybe you've heard of them. Kalapana?
1: And now we come to our third and final featured segment on this episode of Country Detours. I call this cold takes. A cold take is the opposite of a hot take. A hot take is when there's some sort of controversial event or personage that you just lay into based upon an opinion that hasn't been fully formed. Whereas a cold take is when something's been pretty much reasonably established and you're just kind of going back to it and bringing it up for everybody's attention once more. And our cold take for tonight is talking a little bit about the impact that Gram Parsons had on rock and roll music, really helping it make a directional turn towards more rootsy country sounds. Gram Parsons, I believe, was from the state of Florida, had a sort of introductory rock band, the International Submarine Band, before he joined the Byrds as a member. He made one album with them, but he was kind of under contract, so they had to have some subterfuge in some of the songs. So some of the songs that he had actually recorded with the Byrds weren't officially released, the country music that he recorded with them, because he was under contract with another record label for his other band. And then he left them right away using, like, the Byrds playing South Africa as a pretense to leave the band, and then taking Chris Hillman with him to form the band we're going to hear next, the Flying Burrito Brothers. Gram Parsons also was good friends with Keith Richards and turned Keith on to a lot of country music, which, of course, the Rolling Stones incorporated into their own sound. Meanwhile, simultaneously, Bob Dylan, of course, was turning, quote-unquote, country with an album called Nashville Skyline. So Gram Parsons was a seminal figure in sort of that movement that led to, you know, further groups like the Eagles and things like that, Poco, who incorporated those country textures into their really popular musical styles. But it was sort of the zeitgeist in the late 60s for bands to kind of look back to American roots music, country music, as they'd done with the blues a few years earlier. So we're going to hear Gram Parsons collaborating with, I think, his best collaborator, Chris Hillman of the Byrds. I thought they sang very well together, and they made a really good couple albums together as well. This is from their first record they made, The Gilded Palace of Sin. And pay attention to the voices, because Chris and Graham's voices sort of shift, and you're like, well, who's the lead singer now? Who's the lead singer now? Who's singing harmony? And they blend very, very nicely. The song is called Sin City. I'm Jeff Long. You're listening to After Hours Country Detours.

to George Harrison from his album All Things Must Pass. Isn't it a pity? Nina Simone does a beautiful, beautiful version of this song. And maybe we'll play it on After Hours one evening. I remember sitting on a couch in my living room with my friend Taylor. And we'd been out all night, so I was a little bit, you know, a little loopy. And we were trading the speaker, the Bluetooth speaker. And we're just showing each other songs. That's kind of what we do when we're together. And he played me the Nina Simone version of this song, and I just started weeping, man. I was already pretty raw from having a long night and, you know, in a mental headspace that I'd carried around with me for so long. But I felt this cathartic relief just listening to these words, originally written by George Harrison. My name is Jeff Long. The show is called After Hours Country Detours. We are just about to wrap up. I've got one last song for you to close out the night, to take you all the way till midnight. But I want to remind you that you're tuned to KHPR Honolulu, KKUA Wailuku, KANO Hilo, KHPH Kailua Kona, KIPL Lihue, and KJHF Kuala Pu'u, collectively the stations of HPR 1. Again, if you have any questions about the music that you heard tonight, and by the way, let me talk a little bit about what we heard earlier. Before we heard Isn't a Pity, we did hear a song called Codeine, which was originally written by Buffy St. Marie, covered by the Charlatans, but they're performed by the 31st of February from their album of the same name. But other questions you may have about the playlist, you can find at our website, hawaiipublicradio.org. Not only can you find a list of songs that show you what you've listened to, you can also hear a full sound archive of this program on my show page at hawaiipublicradio.org. That's right, After Hours Country Detours with Jeff Long. You can pick up an archive program in case you want to hear the show again, or maybe you're just hearing it for the first time, and if you are, welcome. I'm having a great time playing music with you. I'm going to leave you with one last artist, Ted Lucas, who I love very much. This one's going to kind of like push us straight into midnight. The song is called Slow Motion Ocean of Love.

0: And that does it for Country Detours. We'll be back with you next week. I'm Jeff Long. Have a great night, everyone.
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I'm John DiLiberto, and you're hearing Echoes from PRX. Coming up in this hour, a musician who made signpost music in the 1970s in three different incarnations, and we're going to hear a couple of deep ambient guitars. I've also got music by R. Carlos Nakai. After 40 years, he remains the icon of Native American flute, and he's just put out a new retrospective collection called In Harmony We Journey, The Best of R. Carlos Nakai, the second 20 years.

Robin Guthrie, influential guitarist from the band Cocteau Twins, from his solo album Pearl Diving on the Trail of Grace. And that came out of Bridget Bardini, a really impressive debut album, Stellar Lights, could have been the name of that track. Michael Rother teaming up with Vittoria Macabruni, his girlfriend, from an album called As Long as a Light. We heard a track called EXP1. I suspect that's Experiment 1. And Panaphonic ahead of that with Frolicking the Meadows off the album Euphoric. Started off with Tori Amos. Coming up in the next half hour of Echoes, I've got music from David Darling, Jonas Monk, and a band who many people said was going to replace the Beatles back in the 1960s. That's all ahead as Echoes continues from PRX. Did you know about the Echoes app? It's a way you can hear all kinds of music from the Echoes soundscape. You can dial up the Echoes podcast, listen to our live recordings, and check out what's coming up. 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
3: You're hearing Echoes from PRX, and I'm John DiLiberto. Coming up, music from R. Carlos Nakai, and maybe a surprise track from 1967. But let's start with David Darling. We lost him last year. Great cellist, composer, put out amazing music, and appeared on the show many, many times. This is from his album, Prayer for Compassion, Untold Stories.

are Carlos Nakai from his new retrospective collection, In Harmony We Journey. We heard Excursions into Memory, appropriate title, I guess, teaming up with Cliff Sard, who's an electronic musician, and his longtime collaborator, guitarist William Eaton. And that came out of the Bee Gees from a kind of their debut album. They had some things out before this, but this is really considered their debut as the Bee Gees proper. Definitely not the disco Bee Gees. Every Christian lion-hearted man will show you from Bee Gees first, going back to 1967. And David Darling, over the top, Untold Stories. Coming up, I've got recent music by Beach House. You can get a playlist for today's show on Echoes. You can locate it at echoes.org, and it'll have links to these albums and tunes. Once again, that's at Echoes, echoes.org. Here's Jonas Monk. We heard him last year teaming up with Ulrich Schnaus, but here he is on a solo album of deep ambient guitar called Altered Light.

From their album Once Twice Melody, Beach House, and Through Me, and that came out of Jonas Monk, Quiet Waters from Altered Light. And that ends up this hour of Echoes Today. I'm John DiLiberto. 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
5: Coming up, it's the Outlook mixtape on the BBC World Service with me, Indy Raxin. And today, we have a celebration of the trumpet and of jazz that takes us across the world, beginning with the reluctant trumpeter in New Orleans.
6: So I said, man, I can't just be one of the saddest trumpet players forever. I need to learn how to play. I was one of the worst trumpet players.
5: He became the most celebrated jazz musician of his generation, Wynton Marsalis. And Christine Kamau, who is paving the way for more female jazz trumpeters in Kenya.
7: When girls go out and watch the bands, mostly the women sing and the men play the instruments. So I think that is the only thing that has stopped women from playing, it's socialization. And then if there are more women who actually go out and play, then it'll inspire other people, other females, to pick up the instruments and play.
5: Outlook dips into the brass section after the news.
8: BBC News with Govinda Gill. Reports from Yemen say fighters from the Iranian-backed Houthi movement have taken control of a key island in the Bab al-Mandeb Strait, a globally important maritime choke point at the mouth of the Red Sea. Earlier, government forces were said to have withdrawn from the island of Parim. Here's Nawal al-Makafi.
9: The Houthis have been hitting Saudi Arabia with drone attacks, with missiles, and they've also been hitting ships on that Bab al-Mandeb Strait. So it's clear that it is tied to what is happening regionally.

0: Department of Education is working to repair campuses across the state after Hurricanes Lowell and Lala. The department received more than 800 service requests after Lala. Repair costs are estimated at over $2 million. Officials are still surveying Kauai campuses and waiting for power to be restored before releasing a damage estimate from Lowell. DOE Superintendent Keith Hayashi thanks the staff for their commitment to students across the state.
1: What stood out to me during our visits was seeing our employees already hard at work. Custodians are clearing debris and checking campuses. Cafeteria staff were assessing kitchens and food supplies, including removing food that could no longer be safely used. And our principals and vice principals, our athletic directors, along with school office staff, were walking their campuses and classrooms, documenting damage and identifying repairs that needed to be made. Many of our employees are doing this while also dealing with storm impacts at their own homes and in their own communities.
0: Kauai school officials are set to survey their own campuses today and through the weekend. Campuses may be open next week on a campus-by-campus basis. Travelers trying to leave Kauai are facing extremely long lines at the airport due to increased security screening wait times that are several hours long. The Hawaii Department of Transportation says the Lihue Airport has been operating on generator power since Hurricane Lowell knocked out electricity on Tuesday. The hurricane also damaged one of the airport's two backup generators. TSA has reduced security screening to one line to minimize load on the generator, but there have been periodic power drops, which require a reset of the system when power comes back. That issue has been causing further delays. Airlines have maintained the same number of flights, but are spacing them out to allow passengers more time to get through security. No flight cancellations are anticipated. The Kauai Island Utility Cooperative has moved crews from other sites to prioritize restoring power to the airport. As of this morning, approximately 10,000 customers of KIUC, or about 28% of their users, are still without power. That's relative to 91% on the day after. So it's getting there. This member supported HPR 1.
2: 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I'm Michelle Martin.
3: And I'm Steve Inskeep. 25 years ago this morning, Americans heard news of a plane that struck the World Trade Center. For many people, it wasn't until the second plane struck that they began to realize it was an attack. At the Pentagon, U.S. military officers were watching TV images of that attack when a plane struck there and a fourth plane crashed in rural Shanksville, Pennsylvania. A quarter century later, communities around the United States are gathering to remember, and of course the main ceremony, the largest one, is in New York. NPR's Brian Mann is in Lower Manhattan at the 9/11 Memorial. And Brian, what are you seeing?
4: Yeah, Steve, I'm going to speak kind of softly because they are reading out the names of those lost right now. 2,977 people died on 9/11. One powerful, heartbreaking thing is how after 25 years, so many of these people reading the names are young. They're too young to remember the family members they lost.
5: Grandpa Andrew, me and my brothers, Maddie and Teddy, hear so much about you. You blessed us with the Nixon. This year we got our first championship. Nixon 5. You also cursed us with the Jets. We're still waiting on that one.
4: And I also did speak with Louis Chenal, a New York firefighter now retired. He was here at the site of the Twin Towers that day.
6: The South Tower had already fallen, but when I got here, the North Tower was still standing. And I could hear on the radio the voice of a friend of mine.
4: And he did not make it.
6: No, he didn't make it. A lot of sorrow.
4: All the living U.S. presidents except Donald Trump are here to mark this moment. Bill Clinton, George Bush, Barack Obama, and Joe Biden spent time before the Senate, this ceremony, meeting and talking.
3: You can hear the sorrow in that voice, and I appreciate also hearing the grandson who tells a joke. Laughter at a funeral. That's a good thing, Brian. You mentioned that President Trump is not there. He has been at the Pentagon here in Washington, D.C., in the Washington area. What did he say?
4: Yeah, President Trump spoke about the losses of 9/11. He spoke about the heroism. He also used this moment to justify the military operations against what he described as the menace of radical Islam.
7: Today we renew the sacred oath that we first swore in their names a quarter of a century ago. We will never, ever forget. That's why we fight today.
4: Trump campaigned.

0: This is Morning Edition on HPR 1. I'm Mike Machado at 542. Most private schools in Hawaii have formed some version of a department that reviews integration of AI in the classroom, but they're not taking the same approach. We get more on that story from Pacific Business News Editor-in-Chief Janice Megan.
1: Hawaii's private schools are taking different paths for the integration of artificial intelligence in the classroom. As Punahou School President Michael Latham puts it, it's not a question of yes or no on AI, but a question of how, to what end, and under what conditions, for what purposes. At Punahou, teachers and students in the high school have access to Google's Gemini for Education. Departments collaborate with the school's administration to decide how it's used in coursework. Punahou teachers are given in-house AI training and often use it to create rubrics and to help with grading. At Mid-Pacific Institute, teachers decide how much AI to use in their classrooms. That's the approach most schools are taking. MIMPAC students in the lower grades use school AI, which is monitored and has built-in guardrails. The school's high school students use generative AI through Gemini. Danelle Langraff is MIMPAC's Director of Educational Technology. She says it's the job of educators to teach students how to use AI tools responsibly without having the training wheels on all the time. Kamehameha Schools is one of 55 schools to partner with OpenAI to expand the use of ChatGPT for teachers, which gives teachers access to a customized AI platform with privacy and administrative safeguards. But while some schools are leaning into the use of AI, others are taking a slower approach. At Hawaii Baptist Academy, the AI strategy for now is focusing on training teachers. But the school does have a digital awareness program that teaches students how AI can and should be used. From Pacific Business News, I'm Janice Megan for Hawaii Public Radio.
0: Larry Ellison's Oracle, you know, the guy that lives on Kauai, posted better than expected quarterly results, revenue well above $19 billion, cloud infrastructure revenue more than doubling. Profit was $4.68 billion. A year ago, it was $3 billion. Oracle's been expanding aggressively and carries $125 billion in debt. Shares are down 22% on the year. Mahalo, friends, for listening to Morning Edition on community-supported Hawaii Public Radio. I'm Mike Machado. The time in the islands is 5:45.
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4: And I'm Michelle Martin. Fintech companies think payment apps and crypto firms are not banks. Even so, many are getting banking licenses from Trump administration regulators. From our indicator team, here are Waylon Wong and Ricky Mulvey.
5: Welcome back to Who Wants to Be a Bank? It's the game show where financial technology companies undergo a grueling process in hopes of winning a coveted banking license and some other goodies.
6: To explain what's at stake here, we're going to bring on stage Michelle Ault. She's a co-founder of a firm called the Claros Group. It advises fintechs on becoming banks.
5: Are you like the fintech whisperer?
7: Well, I like to think of myself as the regulatory whisperer.
6: And what's in it for the fintechs? Michelle says these companies want greater access to the U.S. financial system, even if it comes with more regulatory scrutiny.
5: So what are these prizes waiting at the end of the regulatory rainbow? Michelle, tell them what's behind door number one.
7: Waylon, they've won deposit insurance. Yay!
6: That's right. This prize is furnished by the Federal Deposit Insurance Corporation, or FDIC. Having this insurance lowers the operating costs for banks. They can collect deposits instead of relying on private, more expensive sources of funding.
5: What's behind door number two, Michelle?
7: They also get access to the Fed discount window.
6: That's the ability to borrow money from the Federal Reserve. All right, let's open door number three.
7: And the biggest grand prize of all, a Fed Master account.
5: This is a bank's account at the Federal Reserve. It allows a bank to talk to other banks and process payments.
6: So these are the fabulous prizes. And now it's time to meet today's contestant on Who Wants to Be a Bank?
8: I'm Imad Akin, co-founder and CEO of Mercury.
6: Imad co-founded his company Mercury in 2017. It caters to startups and small businesses.
8: There's definitely things that we would want to do that we can't do because we're not a bank.
5: Things like Zelle, the widely used service that lets customers send money back and forth between banks, or cashier's checks.
6: Mercury filed for a bank charter last year. The company needs approval from three government agencies total, including the FDIC. In April, they got conditional approval from one. This year through August, one of the main bank regulators, the Office of the Comptroller of the Currency, or OCC, has approved 14 applications. That's double the number of approvals for all of 2025.
5: But getting the green light isn't easy. Michelle, our fintech advisor, used to be a lawyer at the OCC. She says it recently issued guidance for aspiring banks that she sums up like this.
7: Stop sending us crap. The OCC might be open for business, but there's no rubber stamp here.
6: The mountains of paperwork and compliance are to demonstrate that these new banks are up to the task of safeguarding their customers' money. Insolvent or poorly run banks can destabilize the financial system. Still, the regulatory welcome mat is out there. Companies like PayPal and Klarna have applied for their own bank licenses. And of course, today's contestant, Mercury.
5: Will Mercury be able to collect those sweet, sweet FDIC-insured deposits and earn that shiny new Fed Master account? Find out next time on Who Wants to Be a Bank?
6: Ricky Mulvey.
5: Waylon Wong. NPR News.
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0: It's HPR 1. I'm Mike Machado at 550. Here's some things you might want to do tomorrow around the Hawaiian Islands. The Outrigger Kona Resort and Spa, in partnership with the Manta Pacific Research Foundation, presents its fifth annual World Manta Day celebration. The event will feature interactive exhibits, keiki crafts, and the world premiere screening of a new educational manta ray feature produced by Polokai Media. Guests will also have the opportunity to hear from leading manta researchers, cultural leaders, and community members to deepen their understanding of manta rays and the importance of protecting our oceans. On Maui, the voices behind Barbed Wire, a film by Kinetic Productions, tells the story of Japanese Americans living in Hawaii after the bombing of Pearl Harbor and how their families were affected by martial law. The film will be shown at the Nisei Veterans Memorial Center on Maui. There will also be a Honoui'i NHS pop-up exhibit display at the Wailuku Public Library all month in coordination with the film. For more community events, sign up for HPR's free newsletter, HPR Social Club. Every Wednesday, the Social Club gives you a curated rundown of some of the unique and distinctly local events happening all across our islands, and it's free. 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It's Morning Edition on HPR 1. I'm Mike Machado at 551.
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4: 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I'm Michelle Martin.
3: And I'm Steve Inskeep. September 11 divided the world for many people. The times before and after the attacks were completely different. On September 10, 2001, for example, I wasn't covering a war. Instead, I interviewed a rising lawmaker named Nancy Pelosi, who was seeking to become the first woman in party leadership in Congress. We met in the busy Speaker's lobby of the House of Representatives.
11: The fact that I am a woman only enhances the situation. It is a giant plus. Women across the country, as I campaigned for other Democrats, are very enthusiastic about finally breaking the barrier into the top leadership in the Congress, and why not?
3: Pelosi was the very last person I interviewed in that pre-9/11 world before I was sent to cover the Pentagon which was struck by a plane the next morning in Washington. 25 years later, we've called back Nancy Pelosi to reflect on that time and how it changed the country. Speaker Pelosi, welcome back.
12: Thank you, Steve.
3: How did that day unfold for you?
12: That morning, I was in the leader's office, Dick Gephardt's office, as a leading appropriator. And he had brought together leadership of the Appropriations Committee to talk about how we would advance and put forth our legislative appropriations agenda. While we were in the meeting, the attack took place. And then we saw on TV what happened. And before you know it, it happened again. And we thought, are they doing a recall of it? No, because you can see smoke coming from two different buildings. It was shocking. It was shocking. When we saw the second attack was when we knew it was an attack on our country. It wasn't an accident of an airplane flying into a building, which is what we thought it was to begin with.
3: Did you have a moment of thinking they may be coming for the Capitol?
12: Well, everybody else did. The leader told us to just go to our offices, just get us out of there, out of the Capitol. Not necessarily because they would be coming. It was a possibility. It became more of a possibility when we got to our offices and could practically see the smoke coming from the Pentagon.
3: Right.
12: Oh, my God. Something bigger than we even thought. Smoke coming from the Pentagon. And that's when, you know, they just took us to an undisclosed location. Nobody knew very much. Everybody knew what they were seeing in the news because it was so spontaneous. What we did worry about is where the President of the United States was. When we went to the steps of the Capitol the night of 9/11, the evening of 9/11, and sang God Bless America, it was very unifying, Democrats and Republicans together.

0: Good morning. Vice President Vance frames a choice for voters in the midterm elections. He says they should vote against, quote, the party of hatred. How does that sound to voters who disapprove of his boss? It's Morning Edition from NPR News. The Supreme Court blocked Missouri from using a district map that favors Republicans. I'm Michelle Martin.
1: And I'm Steve Inskeep. We untangle that legal mess and report on data centers. How has the build-out affected housing prices? Also, the government was late releasing a survey on civil rights in public schools. And in StoryCorps, a medical examiner survived the World Trade Center collapse and recalls how it changed her. Today is September 11th. 25 years ago, a late summer day dawned perfect and clear, and the Twin Towers still rose over Manhattan. The news is next.
2: Live from NPR News, I'm Lakshmi Singh. Across the country, flags are flying at half-staff. Bells have tolled, names have been read aloud in memory of the nearly 3,000 people who were killed in the 9/11 terrorist attacks on U.S. soil 25 years ago today. Ceremonies have been held in New York.
3: William F. Abrahamson.
4: Richard Anthony Achetta.
3: Henrik Bernard Ackerman.
2: In Shanksville, Pennsylvania. And outside Washington, D.C., President Trump honored the families and victims of the attacks at the Pentagon. NPR's Frank Ordonez reports Trump also used the speech to defend the administration's war against Iran.
5: President Trump and the First Lady listened as the names of the 184 people killed at the Pentagon were read at the beginning of the 25th anniversary ceremony of the attacks that killed nearly 3,000 people in New York, Washington, D.C., and Shanksville, Pennsylvania. In honoring those who died, Trump also sought to tie the moment to his decision to go to war in Iran.
6: We will never, ever forget. That's why we fight today. We don't have a choice. There can only be victory.
5: Trump spoke of American unity following the 9/11 attacks, calling it the authentic spirit of the nation. Franco Ordonez, NPR News.
2: In connection to the war against Iran, diesel prices have topped $6 a gallon for the first time ever. The national average is $6.05. NPR's Stephen Bisaha says it's more than just truckers paying for the higher cost at the pump.
7: This rise in diesel prices has been rapid. It's gone up 42 cents a gallon in September alone. And since the war with Iran started, diesel's up $2.30. The recent hike follows a steep increase in oil prices as the U.S. war against Iran escalates. Farmers use diesel to power equipment, and that food then gets shipped to stores in trucks also fueled by diesel, so this could drive up grocery bills. Other goods shipped across the country could also see price increases. Stephen Bisaha, NPR News.
2: Well, more than 100,000 people turned out for the National Football League's first ever regular season game down under. They watch as the San Francisco 49ers beat the Los Angeles Rams at Australia's Melbourne Cricket Ground. Unlike the Niners, the Rams arrived only 28 hours before kickoff and kept their body clocks on California time. However, Coach Sean McVay says he does not believe the tight travel schedule had anything to do with the loss. This is NPR News.
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9: Good morning. This is HPR 1 at 6:04. I'm Mike Machado. The Hawaiian Electric Company is sending help to Kauai after Hurricane Lowell. They'll be helping the Kauai Island Utility Cooperative after the storm surge took power out across the island. HECO Vice President of Communications Jim Kelly spoke with HPR about the recovery process on Kauai.
10: We're going to be putting our crews from Hawaii Island and Maui County and Oahu are going to be going over to Kauai to support KIUC crews in helping get the restoration moving as quickly as it can. This is a great example, though. I'm really happy we can work with our colleagues at KIUC because we do a lot of work together, and this is a great example of Hawaii coming together, figuring out what it's going to take, and then getting it done.
9: Kelly says HECO equipment from Oahu is scheduled to arrive on Kauai today. About 10,000 customers are

0: Services, cafeteria staff were assessing kitchens and food supplies, including removing food that could no longer be safely used. And our principals and vice principals, our athletic directors, along with school office staff, were walking their campuses and classrooms, documenting damage and identifying repairs that needed to be made. Many of our employees are doing this while also dealing with storm impacts at their own homes and in their own communities.
1: Kauai school officials are set to survey their own campuses today and through the weekend. Campuses may be open next week on a campus-by-campus basis. Travelers trying to leave Kauai are facing extremely long lines at the airport due to increased security screening wait times that are several hours long. The Department of Transportation says the Lihue Airport has been operating on generator power since a lull knocked out electricity on Tuesday. Hurricane also damaged one of the airport's two backup generators. TSA has reduced security screening to one line to minimize load on the generator. There have been periodic power drops, which require a reset of the system when power comes back. That issue has been causing further delays. Airlines have maintained the same number of flights, but are spacing them out to allow passengers more time to get through security. No flight cancellations are anticipated. Kauai Island Utility Cooperative has moved crews from other sites to prioritize restoring power to the airport. Mahalo, friends, for listening to Morning Edition on community-supported Hawaii Public Radio. I'm Mike Machado. The time in the islands is 6:07.
2: It's Morning Edition from NPR News. I'm Michelle Martin.
3: And I'm Steve Inskeep. Now, we heard the president will be speaking at the Pentagon today. Last night, President Trump closed out his midterm Republican convention, so-called, begging his supporters to vote in November.
4: You know what happens if you don't vote? You go to hell, you know that. Okay? You go to hell. And I don't want that to happen to you, so please go and vote.
2: The question is, will they? And after 2 days of speeches, did Republicans sell anyone other than their diehard supporters on keeping them in power for 2 more years?
3: NPR senior political correspondent Tamara Keith is up early to tell us about this. Hi there, Tam.
5: Good morning.
3: Okay, so this was a big advertisement for the Republicans in the midterms. What was their pitch?
5: Vice President J.D. Vance put it succinctly in his keynote speech last night. At one point, he alluded to the Iran war and conceded that people may not be happy with all of the administration's policies.
6: The contrast in this election, ladies and gentlemen, it's not about this or that policy. It's about the party of common sense beating the party of the crazies. Let's send these lunatics packing and govern our country for the future.
5: That idea that it's common sense versus an extreme Democratic Party is the way Republicans are trying to make this election a choice rather than a referendum on an unpopular president. And you can see that in the way that they have used Abdul El-Sayed, Michigan's Democratic Senate nominee, almost as a caricature of the far left run amok. So many of the speakers mentioned him, you could get the impression that half the lineup was running for the Senate in Michigan.
3: And some people might be running for something beyond that, Tam. When you put Vice President Vance at a convention, it's not hard to imagine that he might hope to be speaking at a presidential nominating convention someday. Did you get any sense of a passing of the torch?
5: Not really. Vice President Vance was definitely well received by the crowd, but not nearly as ecstatically as they responded to Trump. And earlier in the evening, I went around interviewing several attendees, asking them where the party goes from here. They had been thinking about it, and Meredith Smith said she wishes Trump would run again and that she could vote for him again.
7: Trump is kind of a one-time thing. I mean, I really think God picked him personally for such a time as this.
5: You know, like pretty much everyone I talked to, she mentioned Vance as the possible heir apparent. Her friend Sherry Hobson is also looking to the cabinet for what could come next.
8: He's built this Republican Party and the bench is deep. I have a lot of faith in J.D. Vance and Marco Rubio, and I really hope that they run as a ticket.
5: And then she did the math and said, you know, they could hold office for the next 16 years.
3: So what are you taking away from this convention?
5: You know, the image I'm left with was the last one of the night. The upper deck of the arena was totally empty, thousands of empty seats, as red, white, and blue and gold balloons dropped from the ceiling. And the president's favorite tenor sang America the Beautiful and Phantom of the Opera. And Trump was undoubtedly in his happy place, closing his eyes and swaying on stage.

0: But it's not clear that his party is really in any better place than it was than when this started. There will be more rallies in the fall, but in a way, this convention was Trump's last hurrah as a dominant political figure. And in a Fox News interview recorded earlier in the day, he even backpedaled a little about the stakes in these midterms. He said he wouldn't be campaigning as hard as he did for himself 2 years ago, and even suggested that he could work with Democrats if they gain control of Congress.
1: NPR's Tamara Keith, thanks so much. Really appreciate it.
0: You're welcome.
2: Rena Shah also followed the convention over the past two nights. She is a Republican strategist with experience as a GOP congressional aide. She's with us now. Good morning, Rena.
3: Hi, good morning.
2: So much of what we heard last night especially seemed like speeches looking ahead to the next presidential election instead of midterms, where a lot of Republican congressional seats are on the line. Did you hear themes last night that might support Republicans this November?
3: Well, the biggest takeaway for me last night was the Vice President Vance. And to my ears, last night was not really a midterm speech from him. It was the Vice President introducing himself as the guy who can hold the coalition together after President Trump. And his most important line, well, the most important line of the night wasn't the applause line. It was, "Don't throw the baby out with the bathwater." To me, that's the Vice President talking to his own restless base.
2: Hmm. So let me just play a little bit more from him. And at one point, he said he wanted to speak directly to voters who are still making up their minds. So let's play that.
4: "Don't give the country over to a bunch of crazy people because you happen to disagree with us on a policy issue here or there."
2: Who is that directed toward?
3: Yeah, that speech was interesting overall. I mean, he spent about 40 minutes on family, birthright, and turnout, and almost none on the thing that voters are arguing about at the kitchen table, the war and the cost of it. And we have to remember, though, the family piece is J.D. Vance's lane. Traditional marriage, a newborn he's got, find someone worth building a life with, he says. That's Vance, to me, trying to sound like a dad, not a movement enforcer. And that's not an accident. When the Vice President skips the hardest item on the board, I think, he's telling us the party thinks that that issue is a turnout risk, not a rallying cry. But to really address that line about really who's to hate and who's not to hate, I really will say it's hard to get in this Vice President's head. He seems to behave very differently at times. This is the thing I think that most stood out to me, and that he ducked. It was Iran. He didn't say the word when, again, the Vice President of a wartime administration won't name the war. That's very telling. Voters notice absences.
2: So he did, speaking of which, I mean, he mentioned inflation, which he, like the president, wants to attribute to President Biden. He promoted the administration's policies to end taxes on tips, Social Security, overnight. Didn't talk about gas prices. I mean, which is related to Iran, of course. So yes. Did he say anything about the issue that voters keep telling us that they are most concerned about, which is the cost of living?
3: Well, here's the problem for Republicans. A convention can fire up the faithful. And midterms are won by people who are tired, skeptical, and shopping for competence. That's true of every midterms, almost. But here's the thing for J.D. Vance. You know, he can call the other party the party of hatred, which is fine for that arena in Dallas this week. But independents hear that, and they think, okay, now tell me about prices, schools, and whether me and my kids, my family are safer. And then also, I think he also did something quite funny there. He said, "Don't hand the country to crazy people over a policy disagreement." I think that was him actually trying to make a unity pitch. But the translation of that also is stay home and you lose the house. That is the real message I think he was trying to deliver. But I'd be remiss here if I didn't talk about Democrats for just a moment.
2: Okay.
3: I think Democrats should not get cocky here. If Republicans can make November a referendum on disorder instead of a referendum on the last 18 months, they still have a bit of a path. I heard the Vice President trying to draw that frame.
2: I see. We should change the subject from affordability to the question of who do you really want to run the country. But he didn't mention those $5,000 checks for American adults if Republicans win. Very briefly, Rena, do people believe that that's a real thing or not?
3: Yeah, look, the faithful here, we won, you get paid. That's classic Trump, make the election feel like a transaction with a prize. Very interesting.
2: Okay, that's political strategist Rena Shah. She's a Republican. Thanks so much.
3: Thanks.
1: Prospective homebuyers naturally ask questions about the neighborhood. How close are the schools? How close are the parks? How bad is the traffic or the noise? Some also ask questions now about the giant data center next door. Here's NPR's Marissa J. Lang.
5: For home buyers and sellers, data centers loom large. And as more of these massive tech hubs go up around neighborhoods, real estate agents have been trying to get a handle on what to tell clients.
6: So how close it is, like whether it's visible, local like noise conditions, their infrastructure plans, and what's happening in that specific like housing market.
5: That's Nadia Evangelou, the director of real estate research for the National Association of Realtors. To help guide agents, the group released a study this week that combines data center mapping with analyses of home sale prices and public perception drawn from a survey of more than 2,300 realtors from around the U.S. Evangelou said what surprised her is that there is no one-size-fits-all answer.
6: This may be a national conversation, but the actual real estate impact is very concentrated in a relatively like, small number of local markets.
5: The report said some data centers affect communities in a positive way, raising home values and bolstering the economy by bringing in jobs, while others have spurred growing concerns about energy consumption, density, and how land is being used. Steve Stovall is a realtor in Abilene, Texas, a mid-sized city about 180 miles west of Dallas.
7: It's not a secret at all that there's a big data center north of town being built, and the buyers that are currently in the market are well aware of it because they're having trouble finding housing. That's really the net result of this thing, is it's caused a shortage in housing.
5: That data center is set to be the biggest in U.S. history, and at $500 billion, one of the most expensive. It's already heightening anxieties, but it's not finished yet, so it's hard to know how it might impact residents. Stovall does see a bright side, though. More people, more activity, more revenue. Whatever the effects are, they're likely to compound. Two more data center projects are already planned nearby.
7: This is really a once-in-a-lifetime thing for Abilene, Texas. I've been here all my life, and I've never seen anything like this.
5: The National Realtor Group says with new data centers going up as rapidly as they are, it will need to update the results of its survey as soon as half a year from now. Marissa J. Lang, NPR News.

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2: This is Morning Edition on HPR 1. I'm Mike Machado at 619. Repairs are underway to restore Lanai'i's Kamalapau Harbor after it had been closed from hurricane damage. State Department of Transportation says they're anticipating it will reopen on Sunday. The DOT says they're working to scan and clear the waterway of underwater hazards. Crews are filling the dock sinkhole, and today they're removing containers and debris that washed into the harbor and the swells. Landside repairs will continue after the harbor is back open, according to the DOT. The island's weekly Wednesday barge delivery was canceled. Palama Lanai'i says Lanai'i Air is working with government agencies to fly extra supplies to the island. Lanai'i's electricity is generated on island from diesel fuel. Extended barge delays could mean an interruption in power, but Hawaiian Electric says it has more than 3 weeks' supply of fuel on island, so potential delays to the harbor repair timeline will not pose a concern. The regular Young Brothers barge shipment is not expected next week. The Office of Hawaiian Affairs Board of Trustees approved more than $360,000 in disaster assistance for Native Hawaiians affected by Hurricane Lowell. The emergency funds include up to $250,000 in disaster aid grants to certified Native Hawaiian households, up to $75,000 to support community resource hubs, and more than $37,000 in Times supermarket gift cards. Hurricane Lowell brought heavy rainfall, flooding, and destructive winds across portions of the state. Mahalo, friends, for listening to Morning Edition on Community Supported Hawaii Public Radio. I'm Mike Machado. The time in the islands is 6:21.
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4: And I'm Michelle Martin. It's time now for StoryCorps. 25 years ago, Amy Mundorf was working for the New York City Medical Examiner's Office. On September 11th, she was deployed to the World Trade Center after the first plane hit and was caught in the collapse of the South Tower. She suffered severe head and neck injuries as well as long-term respiratory illness. Still, she returned to work and spent the next 3 years identifying victims. Amy first came to StoryCorps in 2010 with her husband, Kurt.
5: When you came home, I just wanted to hold you, but you were so broken and bruised. You would wince when I touched you. And there were these rocks in your pockets, the same rocks that had pummeled your head, your body. And I remember thinking, if anything had gone any differently, I wouldn't have you.
6: The debris that I breathed in, it went really deep into my lungs and got trapped down there. So I'd get short of breath if I walk and talk at the same time.
5: But on September 13th, we took the train in together so you could go to work.
6: I mean, in retrospect, I was in shock. Probably shouldn't have gone in, but I couldn't sit home and think about what had happened. The remains of the victims were already starting to come to our office.
5: So you sat and sorted through remains?
6: 12 hours a day, 7 days a week. It was the least that I could do because I made it through and these people didn't. I would come home every day exhausted, and then you would have dinner ready, and like I sometimes didn't even speak, and then I would get up early the next morning and leave again, and you were always there doing everything, even though I was giving nothing back.
5: You were giving everything. Everyone wanted to be able to give back to the country. And that was the way for me to give back.
6: Sometimes I feel bad for you, though. You married one Amy, and now you have a different one. I used to be fun and happy, and now I'm not.
5: Well, I think when you marry somebody, you marry their future. And I love that I married you, and I love the daughter we're raising together.
6: Yeah. She's just amazing. I sometimes wonder how I'll explain to her what happened on September 11th. I hope she hears this someday.
7: I'm Sarah Mundorf. I'm 19 years old, and I'm speaking with my mom.
8: I am Amy Mundorf, and it's been 16 years since I made that recording.
7: You said you hoped I would listen. Why?
8: Well, I had just started getting sick, so I didn't know how long I'd be around. How do you feel about it?
7: I guess I was impressed, as I always am, at how brave you are.
8: You know, when I listened to that interview, I think I sound like a broken person.
7: I don't know you as broken.
8: You only know me as broken. But I would still work as hard as I did identifying people. I wouldn't change that. I would sit down with families with a drawing of a skeleton and color in the parts that had been identified instead of showing them pictures so they could have an idea of how much was really there.
7: Mm-hmm.
8: To decide whether they wanted to have a funeral or to wait for more pieces. So,
7: sounds challenging.
8: Yeah. But they were so strong. They didn't want us to sugarcoat it. They wanted to know what happened to their loved one.
7: I think it was last week someone reached out to you because their family member still hadn't been identified.
8: Mm-hmm. There's still about 1,000 people who haven't been identified. It's hard.
7: Do you feel any anger at the attackers?
8: You know, I mean, I was probably one of the few people in the world that got to handle their remains.
7: You handled their remains?
8: Mm-hmm. Family members made it very clear that they did not want them in the same area as the victim remains. So I would go in and remove them. When we identified the first piece, I remember holding it like, what do I do? Am I mad at it? Do I stomp on it? What do I do with that?
7: Yeah. In the last interview, it sounded like you feel a lot of guilt. Do you think it's changed at all?
8: No. If I could erase one thing in my life, I would erase going down there. It changed my personality. It changed my body. It changed everything. You know, my great-grandmother was 102. My grandmother was 97. But I feel like I won't have as long of a life because of what happened. I'm sorry.
7: Not your fault. You know that. You don't have to answer this, but do you think you would have had me?
8: If I hadn't been in the World Trade Center collapse,
7: mm-hmm.
8: I wouldn't change that. I love you.
7: I love you.
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3: This is Morning Edition on HPR 1. I'm Mike Machado at 6:30. Two high school football teams brought together by similar tragedies played a meaningful game on Maui. HPR's Catherine Kluet-Pachtel brings us the story.
4: Student athletes and nearly 2,000 fans gathered on the Lahaina Luna High School field for a historic football game. But playing California's Paradise High School was much more than a game. It was all about healing. Both schools experienced wildfires that destroyed their towns.
5: I think it really helped us to heal and showed us that it's going to be okay and communities can get better and can be resilient. And I think it did a lot for us as a school and for us as a community.
4: That's Lahaina Luna Principal Richard Caruso talking to the State Department of Education. He said last weekend's playoff brought up a lot of emotion from the 2023 Lahaina wildfire that claimed more than 100 lives. 5 years earlier in Paradise, California, the Camp Fire destroyed more than 18,000 structures and killed 85 people. At that time, in 2018, it was the deadliest wildfire in U.S. history. Dubbed the Unity Bowl, last weekend's game was more than a year in the making. It marked a bridge between the two tragedies and the communities they impacted. Christy Voigt is co-principal of Paradise High School.
6: We realize that football and sports and community heals, and so that's really what this football game is about, is bringing these students and athletes together and learning from each other and sharing hope and sharing stories and making friends for life.
4: The game marked the Luna's first win of the season with 27 touchdowns to the Paradise Bobcats 21. But it wasn't the score that mattered most.
7: Ours more recent than theirs, but I think that just having a unity and being able to, after the game, share stories with each other and how we got through it and kind of just representing our town. It's a really, really big thing.
4: That's what Lahaina Luna team captain Ma'a Te Vaga said in a DOE interview. Te Vaga was one day away from starting his freshman year of high school in 2023 when the wildfire burned his home. His family relocated to Utah, but he's back to finish his high school football career where his dad also played.
7: Man, the biggest thing that I think we can get from this is koko aku koko mai. It's an old Hawaiian saying. So we help you, you help us, and you know we can grow together.
4: Caruso says the Unity Bowl was also a chance to look ahead on the road to recovery from a community that's walked the journey.
5: It's okay that it takes time to get better. I know a lot of us want it to be over and better tomorrow, and it's not going to be. And I think Paradise has helped show us that that's okay. That if you stay together as a community, keep fighting, you keep trying to do better every day, that it does get better.
4: The team say they're making plans for Paradise High to host Lahaina Luna in California for a future Unity Bowl game. Catherine Kluet-Pachtel, HPR News.
3: The Labor Day holiday delayed the final August tourism arrival numbers, but now we have them. Fewer than 898,000, that's down almost 90,000 from August. Kauai arrivals as the storm paid its visit. Kauai arrivals by day last Saturday were 3,013, on Sunday 2,084, on Monday 2,523, on Tuesday 2,245. Not as big a drop as expected, but still a decline of hundreds. 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
8: It's Morning Edition from NPR News. I'm Michelle Martin.
9: And I'm Steve Inskeep. Now, the Republican plan for redistricting in Missouri is blocked after further court moves yesterday.
8: That included a Supreme Court order and later the state's highest election official being found in contempt of court. There's still a court challenge, but this is a win for Democrats after President Trump got Republicans to tilt several other districts their way in the battle for control of the House.
9: St. Louis Public Radio's Jason Rosenbaum has been covering this for more than a year and surely ain't done yet. Joins us now, Jason. Good morning.
10: Thank you for having me.
9: Okay, so what was the ruling yesterday? What had happened? What's the backdrop?
10: So a federal judge in St. Louis had ordered that the Republican redistricting plan had to be used while he considers a case on it. But the U.S. Supreme Court blocked that yesterday with an unsigned order and no dissent. So that means the map Missouri Republicans passed at the behest of Trump is blocked while the case is considered. And there's not much time before the election to actually consider it. After the U.S. Supreme Court ended up acting, Missouri Secretary of State Denny Hoskins, a Republican who's been pushing for this GOP map, said he would go back to the old map used in the last two elections.
9: Oh, so he's now doing what the state Supreme Court wants him to do. He was in trouble with the state Supreme Court yesterday.
10: Yes, he was very much in trouble. So opposite from what the federal court did, the Missouri Supreme Court had already ruled that the GOP map could not be used. That was because redistricting opponents gathered hundreds of thousands of signatures to put the new map up for a vote in November. And the state court said you can't use the new map before voters approve it. But Hoskins was defying that order, and the state Supreme Court warned that he could be found in contempt. And after the U.S. Supreme Court ruling, he relented. Here's what he told reporters.
11: The only order that we have is from the Missouri Supreme Court. And so we have directed our local election authorities to follow the order of the Missouri Supreme Court.
10: Now, Hoskins was still found in contempt of court, but the state judges said that since he had corrected his stance, they would not punish him.
9: Okay, when you look at the map of Missouri, there's a couple of Democrats and a vast majority of Republicans in the congressional delegation, but there's really one seat at issue here, the one around Kansas City. Who holds it now?
10: It's Democratic Congressman Emanuel Cleaver. He's been in office for two decades, and the newer map sought to oust him by linking parts of Kansas City with rural areas. He told me yesterday that Missourians should be proud to have pushed back.
12: But I think that if we can get people around the country who may be looking at us as some kind of country bumpkin state, can also look at us and say, the people in Missouri are people who understand their power.
10: With Cleaver favored to win now, this would be one less seat the Republicans can count on in the midterms. Now, keep in mind, they still tilted several other seats around the country their way as Trump wanted.
9: Yeah, they had like a 10-seat advantage overall, maybe more like nine now. But where does this go next?
10: The federal case, I mentioned, still active. There are arguments next week. And Missouri Republican Congressman Bob Onder, one of the parties in it, said yesterday it's not over. But redistricting opponents say there's not enough time for the case, only a week before ballots start going out. Some legal experts told me the U.S. Supreme Court's move to block the GOP map already indicates what it would do if the case comes back to there again.
9: Although I'm sure the justices would insist that is not the case. The preliminary ruling does not necessarily say how they would rule, but we'll find out. Jason, thanks.
10: Thank you.
9: Jason Rosenbaum of St. Louis Public Radio, thanks. Every few years, the federal government conducts a survey on civil rights in this country. The government sends questions to nearly every public school in this country. Normally, we in the public hear the answers, but this year the results have come in slowly and very quietly. NPR's Janaki Mehta has been following this story and joins us now. Hi there, Janaki.
13: Hi, Steve.
9: Okay, so we have delayed information from this thing called the Civil Rights Data Collection. What is it?
13: Yeah, so the CRDC, it's the most comprehensive set of civil rights data that we have about students in this country. And this massive trove of data was designed to reveal things like which groups of students are being bullied or harassed, which students have access to AP classes, whether, say, students with disabilities are being restrained or secluded. And the latest CRDC we have now, it is 8 months later than promised, and it's information from the 23-24 school year.
9: Okay, so it's finally out. Researchers can begin looking at it. What are the kinds of things they have done with this information in the past?
13: Yeah, so researchers use it, educators, even parents can use it to get a full picture of the inequities that exist at school, what needs to be changed. The CRDC has even inspired legislation. Like earlier this year, Senator Cory Booker of New Jersey proposed a bill that would expand access to AP classes for minority and disabled students because the data showed they couldn't take as many of those classes at their schools. Hmm. I should emphasize this data is supposed to capture whether the civil rights of students are being met at school, and those laws haven't changed. But how the Trump administration defines them has. Like, for example, the Trump administration considers any policies that support minority students to be inherently discriminatory and worth investigating.
9: Ah, yes, the argument that it's racist to look into questions about race. I get it.
13: Exactly.
9: So this data came out later than expected. Is there anything else different about it?
13: The data, which I should mention, comes from this year over 97,000 schools. It's pretty hard to parse. So to make it usable, the department usually puts out a simple summary that anyone can understand. And they usually announce that the report is out. This time, they didn't do either of those things. And Catherine Lehman, who led the Office for Civil Rights under both the Obama and Biden administrations, said she's really glad the Ed Department did release some data.
14: But it didn't make it usable for somebody's mom to be able to see what's happening in a school community, advocate with a school board, all of which we worked really hard at the Office for Civil Rights to make available to the public.
9: Janaki, I think I'm beginning to understand why you're telling me that this data was released in a confusing way and not so much what the data is able to tell us.
13: Yeah, I have been in touch with several researchers who are hard at work analyzing the data, including Maitri Gopalan at the University of Oregon, and she and her team have started to publish a more digestible version of the CRDC on their own website. Now, she told me so far she can tell it is quality data, and it does reveal some new information on many things like how long teachers are staying in their jobs and the number of times corporal punishment was used on children with disabilities.
9: Ah, that last thing makes me want to know more. Is there some trend with corporal punishment in kids with disabilities?
13: Well, that is the thing. We just don't know yet because the way it was released makes it really hard to make an apples-to-apples comparison from years past. There's the fact that all the data on non-binary students was redacted from these files, and so researchers are trying to figure out how best to understand what the national trends actually look like.
9: Has the Trump administration explained to you why they changed the data or why they were delayed in putting it out?
13: They didn't explain the delay to me, but an Ed Department spokesperson did say more materials related to the most recent data are coming soon.
9: NPR's Janaki Mehta, thanks so much.
13: Thank you.

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2: This is HPR 1 at 6:42. I'm Mike Machado. Most private schools in Hawaii have formed some version of a department that reviews integration of AI in the classroom, but they're not taking the same approach. We get more on that story from Pacific Business News Editor-in-Chief Janice Megan.
3: Hawaii's private schools are taking different paths for the integration of artificial intelligence in the classroom. As Punahou School President Michael Latham puts it, it's not a question of yes or no on AI, but a question of how, to what end, and under what conditions, for what purposes. At Punahou, teachers and students in the high school have access to Google's Gemini for Education. Departments collaborate with the school's administration to decide how it's used in coursework. Punahou teachers are given in-house AI training and often use it to create rubrics and to help with grading. At Mid-Pacific Institute, teachers decide how much AI to use in their classrooms. That's the approach most schools are taking. MIMPAC students in the lower grades use school AI, which is monitored and has built-in guardrails. The school's high school students use generative AI through Gemini. Danielle Langraff is MIDPAC's Director of Educational Technology. She says it's the job of educators to teach students how to use AI tools responsibly without having the training wheels on all the time. Kamehameha Schools is one of 55 schools to partner with OpenAI to expand the use of ChatGPT for teachers, which gives teachers access to a customized AI platform with privacy and administrative safeguards. But while some schools are leaning into the use of AI, others are taking a slower approach. At Hawaii Baptist Academy, the AI strategy for now is focusing on training teachers. But the school does have a digital awareness program that teaches students how AI can and should be used. From Pacific Business News, I'm Janice Megan for Hawaii Public Radio.
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0: 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I'm Steve Inskeep.
5: And I'm Michelle Martin. It's been 23 years since an American man won a Grand Slam tennis singles title. But there is an even longer drought that will come to an end this weekend. No black man has reached the singles final of the U.S. Open in more than half a century. Tonight, two American men will face off in a semifinal match to see who will make that history. NPR's Becky Sullivan has the story.
6: It's already a big deal that one of the U.S. Open semifinals tonight features two American men. But Chris Eubanks, a former black pro player who is now an analyst for ESPN, says it's more than that.
7: Especially black American men to be competing for a Grand Slam, that just, you haven't seen it in my lifetime.
6: Of course, there's been no shortage of black American women to win Grand Slams, from Venus and Serena Williams to Coco Gauff. But it's been a different story for black American men. In 1968, Arthur Ashe became the first black man to win this country's biggest tennis tournament. A few years later, he reached the final again and lost. And that's it. That's the last time a black man played for the U.S. Open singles title. That will change after tonight's match between Americans Francis Tiafoe and Ben Shelton, who both won dramatic five-setters earlier this week to advance to the semis, as heard here on ESPN. Tiafoe and Shelton are two totally different players with different styles, different personal stories, different identities. Yet tonight they'll share this path to history, which is one they've both reflected on in the past.
8: It's incredible people that were able to do certain things for us to be doing certain things now.
6: Tiafoe is 28. He's African-American, the Maryland-born son of immigrants from Sierra Leone. Last year, he was asked about playing in the long shadows of Ash and trailblazer Althea Gibson, the first Black person ever to win a Grand Slam title.
8: Got a hell of love for both, and, you know, I wish I could be saying that to them personally, but, man, they're overwatching us, and I hope they're smiling over us because we're doing some great stuff with that small opportunity.
6: A few years ago, Tiafo became just the third Black American man ever to reach the top 10 in the pro tennis rankings. Then last year, Shelton became the fourth. Shelton, who's 23, is mixed race, the son of two tennis players. His dad, Brian, who's also his coach, is Black. He was once a top 100 pro himself, but his road there in the 1970s and 80s wasn't always easy, his son once recalled.
9: He's told me stories of tournaments that he showed up, played, even won as a young kid, and then when he tried to enter the next year, they didn't let him play. So yeah, it's not something that I'm blind to or he's blind to. Like, those things are real. But at the same time, you know, he had a pretty good career as a player and now as a coach.
6: Shelton and Tiafo are just two guys in this new generation of American men hoping to be the first to win a Grand Slam singles title since Andy Roddick last did it in 2003. Neither has ever reached a Grand Slam final. Tiafo is older, more experienced. Shelton has more raw athleticism and perhaps more talent, but he's still young and working to refine his game. They've faced off four times as pros. Shelton has won three. For Eubanks, the pro-turned-analyst, tonight's semifinal is a major step for representation in what historically has been a predominantly white sport.
7: To know that there's a generation of young Black boys who will be able to see someone that looks like them, you know, competing on Arthur Ashe Stadium of all places for a Grand Slam trophy, to me, it's a very chilling and it's a very surreal feeling.
6: Whether it's Tiafo who wins or Shelton, Eubanks says the fact that these two are playing in a match this big and that one will advance to the U.S. Open final is a win all its own. Becky Sullivan, NPR News.
5: 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I'm Michelle Martin.
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2: This is HPR 1 at 649. I'm Mike Machado. Here's some things you might want to do tomorrow around the islands. The Outrigger Kona Resort and Spa, in partnership with the Manta Pacific Research Foundation, presents its fifth annual World Manta Day celebration. The event will feature interactive exhibits, keiki crafts, and the world premiere screening of the new educational manta ray feature produced by Poakai Media. Guests will also have the opportunity to hear from leading manta researchers, cultural leaders, and community members to deepen their understanding of manta rays and the importance of protecting our oceans. Join a new gaming event, FanCon, at the Kuinka'ahumanu Center on Maui this Saturday from 2 to 8. 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Also on Maui, Voices Behind Barbed Wire, a film by Kinetic Productions, tells the story of Japanese Americans living in Hawaii after the bombing of Pearl Harbor and how their families were affected by martial law. The film will be shown at the Nisei Veterans Memorial Center on Maui. There will also be a Honouliuli NHS pop-up exhibit display at the Wailuku Public Library all month in conjunction with the film. For more community events, sign up for HPR's free newsletter, HPR Social Club, every Wednesday. 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I'm Mike Machado. 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
10: From Marketplace in Washington, I'm Kimberly Adams. The twists and turns of the war in the Middle East make it difficult to forecast the future of oil prices. But this week, the U.S. Energy Information Administration gave it a go. It released its short-term energy outlook on Wednesday. Marketplace's Nancy Marshall-Genzer took a look.
12: The U.S. Energy Information Administration, or EIA, expects benchmark Brent crude will average around $90 a barrel for the second half of this year. That's almost 5% higher than the agency's last forecast. Eric Smith is associate director of the Tulane Energy Institute.
13: I think it's as accurate as you can be, but there's a lot of assumptions behind any oil price forecast.
12: The EIA says part of the problem is global oil reserves have fallen by 400 million barrels so far this year. But the agency also forecasts that more oil will gradually start flowing through the Strait of Hormuz. Eugene Goltz focuses on national security and economic policy at the University of Notre Dame. He says shippers might be able to adjust to a new normal.
14: The cargo is so valuable that I kind of expect more and more people to suck up the cost
12: of their oil tankers occasionally being attacked in the Strait of Hormuz. Goltz says some oil-producing countries are using their own national tankers to shuttle oil out of the strait and transfer it to other ships waiting safely outside. But Goltz says nobody really knows what will happen. He points to predictions from the end of last year.
14: No one was forecasting that there would be a war in Iran that would cause huge disruption, and so all the forecasts are wrong.
12: Even the EIA notes that this report was finalized on September 3rd and, quote, does not specifically account for market events after that day. I'm Nancy Marshall-Genzer for Marketplace.
10: We just got the latest inflation data for August. The consumer price index went up 0.4% in a month. Inflation is running at 3.4% year over year. Markets spiked this morning to close out the week. The Dow Jones Industrial Average is up 0.8%. That's 420 points. The S&P 500 is up 0.8%, and the NASDAQ is up 1%.
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10: We're continuing to check in with businesses dealing with the fallout of tariffs. Haven Greens is a five-acre indoor farm located in King City, Ontario. I visited the farm a little more than a year ago at the beginning of the U.S.-Canada trade war. Today, I'm checking back in with founder and CEO Jay Wilmot. Jay, it's good to reconnect.
15: Hey, Kimberly. Thanks so much for having me back on the show.
10: So how has business been?
15: So we've been making great progress in the Canadian market. We're now in all five of what we call Canada's major retailers. So Loblaws, Sobeys, Metro, Costco, and Walmart. We just launched our first shipments to Walmart yesterday. So, and we also are now sending greens to the Associated Grocers of Western Canada.
10: For the benefit of our listeners here, can you just briefly share a bit more about what your business does?
15: Sure. So we operate Canada's first fully automated leafy greens greenhouse here in King City, Ontario. So we operate a fully touchless, pesticide-free, advanced indoor growing facility. It's in a greenhouse, and we harvest fresh leafy greens for Canadians, and we do export a little bit to the U.S. 365 days a year.
10: When we last spoke, you said that the U.S.'s trade war with Canada, that was last year when the trade war was kicking off, that it was boosting your business because more Canadians were looking to buy Canadian rather than import lettuce from the United States, which people typically did. How have things been going since then?
15: Well, we're trying to expand our greenhouse because we're sold out and we can't grow enough to satisfy market demand in Canada. So that's a good problem to have. But the reality is that even with us and a few other new entrants into the Canadian greenhouse market on the leafy green side, you know, there's still a vastly outsized reliance on imported fresh produce into Canada. And it's not about we've got a trade war going on. But at the end of the day, it's not about whether it's Canadian or American. It's about a fresh product that tastes good, that's healthy, that people can afford. And so for us, that's the real purpose of expanding our business.
10: One of the things you mentioned to me about your process when I came up to visit your facility is that because it's completely touchless, you reduce your risk of foodborne illnesses with your lettuce and your leafy greens. We've had some issues with that here in the United States as of late. And I wonder if that's affected your business at all.
15: There was a cascading economic effect that found its way into the Canadian market as a result of what happened in the United States with Cyclospora. The category in the United States for packaged salads in July and August reduced by almost 30%. So a huge drop off. And then in Canada, in Quebec in particular, a lot of romaine lettuce is grown in the summer months, and about half of it is typically exported into the United States market. So in this case, with a 30% reduction in the category in the States, Quebec farmers were either unable to sell into the US or were selling at a loss. And so in Canada, we started to see a proliferation of just excess supply across the board. Romaine lettuce in particular became very cheap. And so we had to compete with that. You know, our product is differentiated enough. And obviously the foodborne pathogen issue pushed some people towards us. We actually expanded our share of category by about 11% over the same period. But we were still down in sales on aggregate about 10%.
10: Jay Wilmot is founder and CEO of Haven Greens in King City, Ontario, in Canada. Jay, thank you so much.
15: Thanks so much, Kimberly.
10: And there's more of that conversation over at marketplace.org. In Washington, I'm Kimberly Adams with the Marketplace Morning Report. 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

0: Good morning. 25 years ago today, hijackers flew planes into the World Trade Center and the Pentagon. Another plane crashed in Pennsylvania. We remember that day in this hour of Morning Edition from NPR News. The September 11 attacks killed nearly 3,000 people. I'm Steve Inskeep.
1: And I'm Michelle Martin. We remember the day that upended America's sense of security and changed the country and the world. As energy prices rise, Fed policymakers look closely at today's inflation report. Also, how swing voters in the battleground state of Michigan feel about President Trump's trade war with Canada. It is Friday, September 11th. On this day in 2008, presidential candidates John McCain and Barack Obama put politics aside and visited Ground Zero together to honor the victims of 9/11. News is next.
2: Live from NPR News, I'm Lakshmi Singh. It's the 25th anniversary of 9/11, the attacks that claimed nearly 3,000 lives in New York City, outside Washington, D.C., and in Shanksville, Pennsylvania. Passengers and crew members of Flight 93 prevented a planned terrorist attack on Washington, D.C. Everyone on board died when the plane instead crashed in an empty field in Shanksville. NPR member station WPSU Sydney Roach reports from this morning's remembrance ceremony at the Flight 93 National Memorial.
3: Family members read the names of those who died aboard Flight 93 on September 11th, 2001.
4: Patricia Cushing, my mother.
3: 40 passengers and crew members were on board when Al-Qaeda terrorists took control. The passengers and crew learned of the attacks on the World Trade Center and the Pentagon and fought back against the hijackers.
5: Andrew Sonny Garcia.
3: The plane was headed for Washington, D.C., but instead crashed in a field in Shanksville, Pennsylvania. Everyone on board died.
6: Katuzi, Grand Colas, and our unborn child.
3: There are more events planned throughout the day and the weekend near the crash site. For NPR News, I'm Sydney Roach in Shanksville, Pennsylvania.
2: Iran says it will attend a regional meeting of the foreign ministers of countries in the Persian Gulf. The Iranian foreign ministry said that 8 foreign ministers will be attending to discuss issues around the Strait of Hormuz, which Iran has blockaded since the start of the war. More from NPR's Hadil Alshalchi.
7: The Iranian Foreign Ministry spokesperson, Ismail Baqai, announced that the meeting of foreign ministers will take place in Oman next week. He said the foreign ministers of Iran, Iraq, and other Arab states on the coast of the Persian Gulf and the Sea of Oman will be attending. He said that the meeting will address negotiations Iran and Oman have been part of to reach an agreement to temporarily reopen the Strait of Hormuz. The Iranian blockade of the strait has affected global oil supplies. U.S. diesel prices hit a new American high at an average of $6 a gallon this week. Hadil Alshalchi, NPR News, Istanbul.
2: In the U.S., the cost of living in August was up 3.4% from a year ago. Here's NPR's Scott Horsley.
8: Inflation heated up in August after a slowdown the month before. Prices rose 0.4% between July and August, with higher gasoline prices accounting for more than a third of that overall jump. Energy prices continue to climb in early September, with the average price of diesel fuel now topping $6 a gallon for the first time ever. The cost of airline tickets and used cars was also up last month. Stripping out volatile energy and food prices, so-called core inflation dipped to 2.4% in August, a slightly smaller annual increase than the previous month. Today's inflation report is the last big piece of economic news before next week's Federal Reserve meeting, where policymakers will have to decide whether to raise interest rates.
2: It's NPR.
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10: This is HPR 1 at 7:04. I'm Mike Machado. The Hawaiian Electric Company is sending help to Kauai after Hurricane Lowell. They'll be helping the Kauai Island Utility Cooperative after the storm surge took power out across the island. HECO Vice President of Communications Jim Kelly spoke with HPR about the recovery process on Kauai.
11: We're going to be putting our crews from Hawaii Island and Maui County and Oahu are going to be going over to Kauai to support KIUC crews in helping get the restoration moving as quickly as it can. This is a great example, though. I'm really happy we can work with our colleagues at KIUC because we do a lot of work together, and this is a great example of Hawaii coming together, figuring out what it's going to take, and then getting it done.
10: Kelly says HECO equipment from Oahu is scheduled to arrive on Kauai today. Repairs are underway to restore Lanai'i's Kamalapau Harbor after it had been closed from hurricane damage. State Department of Transportation says they're anticipating it will reopen on Sunday. The DOT says they're working to scan and clear the waterway of underwater hazards. Crews are filling the dock's sinkhole, and today they're removing containers and debris that washed into the harbor in the swells. Landside repairs will continue after the harbor is back open, according to the DOT. The island's weekly Wednesday barge delivery was canceled. Pulama Lanai'i says Lanai'i Air is working with government agencies to fly extra supplies to the island. Lanai'i's electricity is generated on island from diesel fuel. Extended barge delays could mean an

0: generators. TSA has reduced security screening to one line to minimize load on the generator, but there have been periodic power drops, which require a reset of the system when power comes back. That issue has been causing further delays. Airlines have maintained the same number of flights, but are spacing them out to allow passengers more time to get through security. No flight cancellations are anticipated. The Kauai Island Utility Cooperative has moved crews from other sites to prioritize restoring power to the airport. About 10,000 customers, or about 28% of KIUC customers, are still without power, and that's relative to the 91% that didn't have power the day after the hurricane. So progress is being made. This is HPR 1 at 7:07.
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2: 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I'm Michelle Martin.
3: And I'm Steve Inskeep. 25 years ago this morning, Americans heard news of a plane that struck the World Trade Center. For many people, it wasn't until the second plane struck that they began to realize it was an attack. At the Pentagon, U.S. military officers were watching TV images of that attack when a plane struck there and a fourth plane crashed in rural Shanksville, Pennsylvania. A quarter century later, communities around the United States are gathering to remember, and of course the main ceremony, the largest one, is in New York. NPR's Brian Mann is in Lower Manhattan at the 9/11 Memorial. And Brian, what are you seeing?
4: Yeah, Steve, I'm going to speak kind of softly because they are reading out the names of those lost right now. 2,977 people died on 9/11. One powerful, heartbreaking thing is how after 25 years, so many of these people reading the names are young. They're too young to remember the family members they lost.
5: Grandpa Andrew, me and my brothers, Maddie and Teddy, hear so much about you. You blessed us with the Nixon. This year we got our first championship. Nixon 5. You also cursed us with the Jets. We're still waiting on that one.
4: And I also did speak with Louis Chenal, a New York firefighter now retired. He was here at the site of the Twin Towers that day.
6: The South Tower had already fallen, but when I got here, the North Tower was still standing. And I could hear on the radio the voice of a friend of mine.
7: And he did not make it?
6: No, he didn't make it. I'm sorry.
4: All the living U.S. presidents except Donald Trump are here to mark this moment. Bill Clinton, George Bush, Barack Obama, and Joe Biden spent time before the Senate, this ceremony, meeting and talking.
3: You can hear the sorrow in that voice, and I appreciate also hearing the grandson who tells a joke. Laughter at a funeral. That's a good thing, Brian. You mentioned that President Trump is not there. He has been at the Pentagon here in Washington, D.C., in the Washington area. What did he say?
4: Yeah, President Trump spoke about the losses of 9/11. He spoke about the heroism. He also used this moment to justify the military operations against what he described as the menace of radical Islam.
8: Today we renew the sacred oath that we first swore in their names a quarter of a century ago. We will never, ever forget. That's why we fight today.
4: Trump campaigned, of course, for a second term, opposing more wars, but then launched what he promised would be a brief war against Iran in February. That fighting continues 6 months later.
3: What do you make of the fact that Trump chose to be at the Pentagon today and is not in New York with all the other presidents?
4: Well, for most of the last quarter century, the 9/11 memorial ceremony has been an important nonpartisan event. Trump has attended at least once this moment of unity in an increasingly polarized nation. You could see that happening again here today. Men and women who are fierce political opponents most of the time, like former New York City Mayor Rudy Giuliani and the current mayor Zohran Mamdani, they're sitting together. They're talking quietly, sharing this moment. It's notable that Trump, who's also a New Yorker, isn't here, but also at this event, politicians are silent. There are no speeches allowed, and that's not Trump's style.
3: Okay, that's NPR's Brian Mann. He is in Lower Manhattan near the 9/11 Memorial, where people are remembering the dead and the 25 years since that event. Brian, thanks very much for your reporting all morning. Appreciate it.
4: Yeah. Thank you, Steve.
2: Let's turn now to someone who helped shape the narrative in New York on the day of the 9/11 attacks and then the days that followed. John Avlon was chief speechwriter to then-Mayor Rudy Giuliani, and he's with us

0: Now, John Avlin, good morning.
1: Good morning.
0: I just want to start with a question we all seem to ask each other about, you know, after events like this. Where were you on 9/11? Is there something about that day that really sticks to you?
1: Oh, everything about that day sticks with me. I saw the plane fly over my apartment window at the time, and it was low and loud, but no one had any conception of what was being planned. And after it struck, I walked down Sixth Avenue, and I was on the steps of City Hall when the towers fell, which was 3 blocks away.
0: What do you remember about your time with Mayor Giuliani in those moments? Many people have such vivid memories of him kind of taking charge and kind of walking the streets and sort of comforting people and encouraging people. What do you remember?
1: He did, and it's hard for folks to remember today because for many people he's been defined by his last act. But I think history will remember him for his actions on 9/11. It brought out the best in Rudy. He was crisp and decisive and on the front lines. He was able to express sorrow when asked, at the police academy where we reestablished city government the afternoon of the attack, how many had died. And he just simply said, more than any of us can bear, which will eternally be true. And remember, the president of the United States was flying around to safe locations across the United States most of that day. And so Rudy really was the voice that people turned to for information, even in that fog of war in Lower Manhattan.
0: What do you remember about working with others at City Hall to help the city kind of grieve and understand, or at least try to get through what was happening in the days after the attacks?
1: Well, there was no way, certainly, to comprehend what had occurred because nothing like it had occurred in our history. There was, and many of us in City Hall were personally deeply affected. The mayor's right hand, Beth Hatton, lost her husband, Captain Terry Hatton, who was the captain of Rescue One. And she found out she was pregnant on the day of his funeral. But there was an enormous amount of solidarity and a sense of mission, obviously. And it fell to us in the speechwriting team to try to help make sense of the moment, primarily in writing eulogies, providing some measure of comfort for the 343 firefighters' families who lost their loved ones, police officers and Port Authority police officers, but also to try to sum up the meaning of what we had seen, which was that I believe, and I believed then, and I believe now, that we met the worst of humanity with the best of humanity. We responded as a civil society does to a massive attack. And for me, the key images will always be not the towers coming down, but the people who ran into the fire and up the towers to save their fellow citizens. And the fact that even though the massive destruction on the site of the former World Trade Center, across the street was St. Paul's Chapel, where George Washington had prayed after being inaugurated. And that somehow miraculously survived without even losing a broken window and was used as a center for first responders in the rescue and recovery effort in the months afterward. And we were united as a nation.
0: For a time. Can you put
1: For a
0: into
1: time.
0: can
1: For
0: you
1: a
0: put
1: time,
0: into
1: for sure.
0: words, because words are your business, so what you think the lesson of 9/11 is now?
1: Well, part of the lesson of 9/11 was our instinctive response that reminded us that physical and moral courage matter, that you don't have to be perfect to be a hero. What matters is that you do what's right when it matters most, and you run into the fire to help people in need. And all our differences fade away in moment of crises. The longer lesson is, I think, how we squandered that moment of national unity, and what we need to do to win it back. And we can't depend on terrorist attacks or natural disasters to do it. We need to find it within ourselves and within our fellow citizens, remembering that what unites us is always stronger than what divides us.
0: That's John Avlin, he was chief speechwriter to New York City Mayor Rudy Giuliani at the time of the 9/11 attacks. He went on to work as a journalist and an author. And in fact, his latest book coming out in March is Theodore Roosevelt's Guide to Life. John Avlin, thank you so much.
1: Thank you, Michelle.
2: President Trump's administration has yet to take action against Salvadorans in the United States who have temporary protected status. The administration could have ended that status for them on Wednesday, but let a deadline pass. NPR immigration correspondent Vanessa Romo spoke with Salvadoran groups pushing for legislation.
3: The administration's lack of action this week means that more than 170,000 immigrants from El Salvador still have the privilege of living in the U.S. legally, even if that living is in limbo. On Wednesday, the Department of Homeland Security said, quote, an announcement on El Salvador's TPS will be made at the appropriate time. Until then, Salvadorans retain TPS protection. For many, including Jose Palma, a TPS recipient and a coordinator for the National TPS Alliance, it's a relief, but a disappointing one.
4: Yeah, this is a very difficult and uncertain moment.
3: Palma, like most other TPS recipients, is frustrated that there still is no legal pathway to citizenship. That's why the National TPS Alliance is lobbying to get Congress to act.
4: There are legislations in Congress that will provide a pathway for permanent residency. Examples are like the American Dream and Promise Act, which was introduced as a discharge petition.
3: He's referring to Discharge Petition 25, which would bypass House leadership and bring the bipartisan immigration bill directly to the floor for a vote.
4: He needs 218 signatures to force a vote. We just need one more Republican to sign on.
3: Francisco Semillao is the chair of the National Salvadoran American Association. His group is trying to convince Republicans to pass a more short-term solution that would extend TPS for Salvadorans for another 18 months.
5: Let's not think about this as solving an immigration issue. Let's make this a humanitarian extension for people that just can't all of a sudden be told you can't be here anymore and you only have 60 days or six months to leave.
3: That would at least give families more time to make plans on how to proceed, he says. Immigrant advocacy groups estimate more than 150,000 Salvadoran TPS holders contribute about $5.4 billion to the U.S. economy each year as part of the workforce. And over the last 25 years, they've given birth to approximately 150,000 American children. Vanessa Romo, NPR News.

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2: It's Morning Edition on HPR One. I'm Mike Machado at 719. The Hawaii State Department of Education is working to repair campuses across the state after Hurricanes Wole and Lawa. The department received more than 800 service requests after Lawa. Repair costs are estimated at over $2 million. Officials are still surveying Kauai campuses and waiting for power to be restored before releasing a damage estimate from Lowell. DOE Superintendent Keith Hayashi thanks the staff for their commitment to students across the state.
3: What stood out to me during our visits was seeing our employees already hard at work. Custodians were clearing debris and checking campuses. Cafeteria staff were assessing kitchens and food supplies, including removing food that could no longer be safely used. And our principals and vice principals, our athletic directors, along with school office staff, were walking their campuses and classrooms, documenting damage and identifying repairs that needed to be made. Many of our employees are doing this while also dealing with storm impacts at their own homes and in their own communities.
2: Kauai school officials are set to survey their own campuses today and through the weekend. Campuses may be opened next week on a campus-by-campus basis. The Office of Hawaiian Affairs Board of Trustees approved more than $360,000 in disaster assistance for Native Hawaiians affected by Hurricane Wole. The emergency funds include up to $250,000 in disaster aid grants to certified Native Hawaiian households, up to $75,000 to support community resource hubs, and more than $37,000 in Times supermarket gift cards. Hurricane Wole brought heavy rainfall, flooding, and destructive winds across portions of the state. This is Morning Edition on HPR One. I'm Mike Machado at 721.
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5: This is Morning Edition from NPR News. I'm Michelle Martin.
0: I'm Steve Inskeep, and this is how Morning Edition sounded on this day 25 years ago.
6: Breaking news from New York City, where two planes, have hit both towers of the World Trade Center in Lower Manhattan.
0: That's the late Bob Edwards, the longtime host of this show. On September 11th, 2001, Bob stayed on the air as one detail after another, each harder to believe than the last, came to light. You can hear the moment he reacted to the first tower falling.
6: The Federal Aviation Administration has grounded air traffic in the United States because of reports that these planes that crashed into the World Trade Center today, these planes were hijacked, so the FAA has grounded these air traffic. One of the towers of the World Trade Center appears to have completely collapsed. I am obviously watching television pictures. At least a good part of one tower has fallen to the ground.
5: That is sound from this program 25 years ago today. I was working for ABC News then, and although I was based here in D.C., I happened to be in New York heading to an assignment in Lower Manhattan when we all realized something terrible was happening. So we turned around and we ran to the office to figure out how we could help. And now I want to play a clip from ABC's Nightline. I was on the streets of Manhattan in the days after the attacks to ask people how they were coping.
7: I felt that I had to be here and I had to walk around. And I had to literally feel it to know that I could be okay with going to work again.
8: Really?
7: Yeah. Okay. If I didn't do it, I don't think I could just walk in one day and just start working. I had to walk around and feel that it was okay.
9: But the sense of tension was never far away.
10: On the way here, the train stopped in between sections, and everybody on the train was nervous.
8: Really? And rightfully so, yeah.
11: How could you tell they were nervous?
8: Because everybody just sort of like clammed up and looked around, like, what's going on?
5: Again, that's courtesy of my former work home, ABC News, and those are some of the voices of people near Ground Zero in New York City 25 years ago. And you know, Steve, I had not listened to or watched any of the stories I worked on until yesterday when we were getting ready for today. I know I was at Ground Zero at some point because I remember my cousin, who's a medical professional, calling me after every live shot, telling me, yelling at me actually, to put on your mask, put on your mask, put on your mask.
0: Good advice, we find out.
5: But I don't remember. I don't remember how I got there. I don't remember how I left. I don't remember how long I was down there. Because I got to be honest with you, this is, it's like waking up from a nightmare. You know you were having a bad dream, but you can't remember the details because you really don't want to.
0: Yeah, impossible to even absorb what was happening in the moment. I want to mention that that thing that we heard Bob witness, the first tower going down, is not a thing that I saw at all on 9/11. After the plane struck, I got a call. I was in Washington. I was told, go to the Pentagon. Something is happening at the Pentagon. So I ran downstairs. I got into a taxi. The radio said one tower was down. But this is before smartphones. I had no video. I had no way to see it. I spent 15 hours watching the Pentagon burn and did not actually see that video of the towers going down until the next day. What I saw was the smoke and flames at the Pentagon. And we have a recording here of some of what I told Bob Edwards that morning.
12: I'm looking at one of the west sides of this. I believe it is what is known as the mall entrance of the Pentagon, and looking at this enormous notch, as I think someone else described it, that has been cut in the building here. It is from the top of the building all the way down to the bottom. Pardon me while that emergency vehicle passes. All the way down to the bottom, and an enormous gap has been cut in this building. Much of the rest of the wall is blackened, and a fire truck is now spraying water on that. I spoke just a little while ago to a U.S. Army lieutenant colonel who was inside the building and not very far. He said that he was in the building. They'd actually turned on the television in the office. They were watching coverage of the explosions at the World Trade Center in New York City, and all of a sudden an enormous explosion rocked their building. They got a bunch of people together and tried to move toward the site of the explosion to rescue people and were unable to get anywhere near because of what he described as the intense heat.
0: That's some of our coverage from Morning Edition. 25 years ago, I was just outside the Pentagon. Within a few weeks, Michelle, I was in Afghanistan covering the war there, later the war in Iraq. And I think often about how there was a generation of American troops, of contractors, of medical personnel, of journalists, of diplomats, of other kinds of people, not to mention tens of millions of Afghans and Iraqis and people in other countries who were affected by the events of that time in the 25 years since.
5: And of course, it's changed our politics, but it has shaped personal decisions.
0: Yeah.
5: I mean, there are people, I know this, who decided to have a child or not have a child because of 9/11. There are people who decided to stay in New York or not stay in New York because of 9/11, not to mention the way we think about security, the way we think about civil liberties, the way we are still fighting over these questions. As part of our politics, what we are willing to accept in terms of access to public spaces or not. You know, all of these things are shaping us on a day-to-day basis, whether we recognize it or not.
0: Absolutely. It seems, it can feel that we're in this different era, which I guess you would call the Trump era, but it has been shaped by the politics of 9/11 and the wars that followed. One of President Trump's themes was, we're not getting into any more foreign wars. And that had resonance because so many Americans were frustrated by the time that they had spent overseas and the treasure that we had spent overseas and the lives that had been lost overseas. And of course, the United States remains in foreign wars in that region that are in some ways tangentially connected to that time. And you also think about security. This country did so much and spent so much for security, but there were some people who felt in the end less secure.
5: Among them are people who are Muslim and who wear, you know, clothing or who choose to attire themselves in clothing that's identified with their religion, their sense of safety in the world. It absolutely has to have been compromised by this, but also people who are of other religions, people who are Jewish. I mean, the anti-Semitic conspiracy theories, all of these things, the rise of the white nationalist movement, all of these things are things that we are experiencing as part of the legacy of 9/11.
0: Millions of Americans, even adults, were not alive on that day, but it continues to affect us, and we will continue to cover the aftermath throughout this day on the 25th anniversary of 9/11. This is NPR News.
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13: Aloha, I'm Leilani Poliahu of Hawaii Public Radio, and our Hawaiian word of the day is manu. Manu is spelled M-A-N-U, and it means bird or any winged creature, even the wing of a kite. We have many kinds of beautiful manu in Hawaii, many of them found only in Hawaii and threatened with extinction. Manu, ahui ho!
1: 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Celebrating the birthday of Senator Daniel Kahikina Akaka today in 1924.
2: Good morning. This is Morning Edition on member-supported HPR 1. I'm Mike Machado at 7:30. Two high school football teams brought together by similar tragedies played a meaningful game on Maui. HPR's Catherine Kluet-Pachtal brings us the story.
14: Student athletes and nearly 2,000 fans gathered on the Lahaina Luna High School field for a historic football game. But playing California's Paradise High School was much more than a game. It was all about healing. Both schools experienced wildfires that destroyed their towns.
15: I think it really helped us to heal and showed us that it's going to be okay and communities can get better and can be resilient. And I think it did a lot for us as a school and for us as a community.
14: That's Lahaina Luna Principal Richard Caruso talking to the State Department of Education. He said last weekend's playoff brought up a lot of emotion from the 2023 Lahaina wildfire that claimed more than 100 lives. 5 years earlier in Paradise, California, the Camp Fire destroyed more than 18,000 structures and killed 85 people. At that time, in 2018, it was the deadliest wildfire in U.S. history. Dubbed the Unity Bowl, last weekend's game was more than a year in the making. It marked a bridge between the two tragedies and the communities they impacted. Christy Voigt is co-principal of Paradise High School.
16: We realize that football and sports and community heals, and so that's really what this football game is about, is bringing these students and athletes together and learning from each other and sharing hope and sharing stories and making friends for life.
14: The game marked the Luna's first win of the season with 27 touchdowns to the Paradise Bobcats 21. But it wasn't the score that mattered most.
17: Ours more recent than theirs, but I think that just having a unity and being able to, after the game, share stories with each other and how we got through it and kind of just representing our town. It's a really, really big thing.
14: That's what Lahaina Luna team captain Ma'a Te Vaga said in a DOE interview. Te Vaga was one day away from starting his freshman year of high school in 2023 when the wildfire burned his home. His family relocated to Utah, but he's back to finish his high school football career where his dad also played.
17: Man, the biggest thing that I think we can get from this is koku aku koku mai. It's an old Hawaiian saying. So we help you, you help us, and you know we can grow together.
14: Caruso says the Unity Bowl was also a chance to look ahead on the road to recovery from a community that's walked the journey.
15: It's okay that it takes time to get better. I know a lot of us want it to be over and better tomorrow, and it's not going to be. And I think Paradise has helped show us that that's okay. That if you stay together as a community, keep fighting, you keep trying to do better every day, that it does get better.
14: The team say they're making plans for Paradise High to host Lahaina Luna in California for a future Unity Bowl game. Catherine Kluet-Pachtal, HPR News.
2: Here's a little bit of weather for you for most of the island chain. Partly cloudy with scattered windward and mauka showers. On the leeward side, mostly sunny in the morning. Partly cloudy on isolated showers in the afternoon. Highs 84 to 89, lows 71 to 76, east winds 10 to 20 miles per hour. On the Big Island today, windward side, Hilo side, partly cloudy with scattered showers. Leeward side, partly cloudy with isolated showers in the morning, mostly cloudy with scattered showers in the afternoon. Highs 83 to 88, east winds 10 to 20 miles per hour. Surf, flat on the north shore, west side 2 to 4, south and east side 3 to 5, so in case you didn't get your fill during the storms, south and east side's your best bet today. This is HPR 1.
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0: It's Morning Edition from NPR News. I'm Steve Inskeep.
5: And I'm Michelle Martin. Good morning. Pumped any gas lately? If so, then you know that energy prices are going up. A report from the Labor Department this morning shows that rising gas prices were a big driver of inflation last month. It is the last big economic report the Federal Reserve will see before policymakers vote next week on whether to raise interest rates. NPR's Scott Horsley is with us now to tell us more about this. Good morning, Scott.
18: Good morning, Michelle.
5: Look, a lot of people have been experiencing pain at the pump lately. Tell us about this. What's going on?
18: Yeah, the U.S. war with Iran has been heating up, and that has caused more volatility in the oil market. The price of Brent crude is back above $100 a barrel. The U.S. benchmark is just a little bit lower than that. And just this morning, AAA said the average price of diesel fuel had topped $6 a gallon for the first time ever. Tyrone Dozier was putting diesel in his RV a few days ago to run the engine and the air conditioner, and it took more than one swipe of his credit card just to pay for half a tank.
19: My car ain't gonna let me put but 175. I probably start over, I might put 300 in here. Going down the road, my air conditioner is running off my generator, so I gotta put a little extra for that.
18: Rising gasoline prices accounted for more than a third of the overall cost of living increase in August. And, of course, we know pump prices have continued to climb sharply through the early part of September.
5: Okay, so let's go beyond the gas pump. What's happening to inflation overall?
18: Yeah, it's a mixed bag. The overall cost of living in August was up 3.4% from a year ago, similar to the annual inflation rate the month before. That's higher than the Federal Reserve would like and could signal a need to raise interest rates. But if you strip out energy and food prices, the annual core inflation rate cooled a little bit last month. So Fed policymakers really have to try to figure out which way is the trend line actually moving. Fed Governor Chris Waller said at a Reuters event last week he and his Fed colleagues would be studying today's inflation report very closely.
20: If there is continued progress towards our 2% goal, then I'm willing to support holding the policy rate at its current level. But if inflation comes in hot, I would consider a rate hike.
18: In addition to energy prices, Fed policymakers have to weigh the effect of the new tariffs that President Trump has ordered on goods from Canada and how the artificial intelligence boom is affecting the price of things like computer equipment and building materials.
5: You know, Scott, you've been telling us that the new chairman of the Federal Reserve has deliberately avoided telegraphing where he thinks interest rates should go. But what are investors thinking?
18: Well, right now, investors think there's a good chance the Fed will raise interest rates next week. That probability increased after the inflation report came out this morning. But it's still not a slam dunk. You know, there are members of the Fed's rate-setting committee who want to raise rates. There are others who want to stand pat. And both could point to evidence to support their positions in this inflation report. Kathy Bisjancic, who's chief economist at the big insurance firm Nationwide, thinks it's likely the Fed will raise rates next week, but there's still some wiggle room.
21: I suppose it will be a good family fight, as Chair Warsh has talked about. It could very well be that even if core inflation comes in a little bit softer, it's not soft enough.
18: And whatever the Fed does with short-term interest rates, the bond market is already signaling higher long-term borrowing costs. You know, this week we've seen the yield on 10-year treasuries close in on 5%. And that means higher interest rates for things like home mortgages and car loans.
5: That is NPR's Scott Horsley. Scott, thank you.
18: You're welcome.
0: Next, we have the sound of focus groups of voters in Michigan. In a focus group, you pull together a small group of voters, sometimes in a room, sometimes on the equivalent of a Zoom call, and you let them talk. There are fewer voters than in a poll, but you get deeper insight. NPR convened these focus groups in partnership with two research organizations, and in them, swing voters in Michigan seemed unhappy about the trade war with Canada. Here's NPR's Ashley Lopez.
3: Samantha was one of 13 Michiganders who participated in online focus groups Wednesday night. She, like everyone else in these groups, voted for Joe Biden in 2020, but then in 2024, she backed Trump.
6: My only reason for really voting for him was in the hope of kind of fixing the economy. And right now, from where I am, I would consider myself like middle class. Things are more expensive, such as food, gas. Gas is like $4.39 by my house.
3: Samantha, like all participants, took part under the condition that her last name would not be used. She and most others expressed deep frustration that prices are not coming down. And now voters like PJ are worried some might climb even higher thanks to Trump's tariff standoff with Canada.
22: Prices are going to go up. I mean, that's, you know, the more we put tariffs on stuff, the more they put tariffs on stuff. Lack of trade. I mean, prices are just ultimately going to go up for all of us.
3: These focus groups were held by messaging firm Engages and market research recruiter Nelson Recruiting. Rich Tao, the president of Engages, moderated both sessions. Tao says these voters are particularly worried about America's souring relationship with Canada because of how geographically close the state is to the country.
23: So it's real for them. It's proximate. They're concerned that this is going to be damaging to them personally and to the state overall.
3: Among the 13 voters who participated, 11 said the trade war with Canada would be bad for Michigan. 9 said they were worried these higher tariffs could affect what they personally pay for some products. Barbara and Sylvia say they are bracing for price spikes on items they often purchase that they know are made across the border.
24: I just go into the stores and I looked at my shampoo and I said, okay, this is going to go up 50%. You know, I mean, because my shampoo is made in Canada.
25: Well, I like to buy certain alcohol and other type of products. And if it's going to go up, it's going to cost me more. So I probably wouldn't be able to pick it up right away or would have to wait a little while and hope that maybe this will, you know, slow down and quiet down and they could get a better resolution from all of this.
3: And there could be a political cost if prices don't come down, especially in a battleground state like Michigan. This year, voters there will weigh in on a close Senate race that could be key in deciding whether Democrats regain control of the chamber. And while focus groups are not scientifically significant like polls, they do provide insight into what this politically powerful sliver of the electorate is thinking and feeling. Tao says it's clear that high prices remain the key issue for these swing voters.
23: They complain bitterly about the high prices of an endless number of goods, groceries, gasoline, go down the list. So they are not in a happy mood when it comes to the cost of everyday goods. So the tariffs just add more fuel to the fire.
3: For Mohammed, this is part of a larger problem with how the country's economy is structured. Wealthier Americans have done really well, but he says everyone else is having a really hard time.
26: I think the money isn't circulating back from the rich back to the poor nearly enough. I think it's being hoarded more and more and more.
3: But the focus group voters aren't aligned on who is to blame for this imbalance. But when it comes to high prices, a lot of voters say the blame is squarely with Trump. Ashley Lopez, NPR News.

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1: And this is HPR 1 at 7:42. I'm Mike Machado. Most private schools in Hawaii have formed some version of a department that reviews integration of AI in the classroom. But they're not taking the same approach. We get more on that story from Pacific Business News Editor-in-Chief Janice Megan.
2: Hawaii's private schools are taking different paths for the integration of artificial intelligence in the classroom. As Punahou School President Michael Latham puts it, it's not a question of yes or no on AI, but a question of how, to what end, and under what conditions, for what purposes. At Punahou, teachers and students in the high school have access to Google's Gemini for Education. Departments collaborate with the school's administration to decide how it's used in coursework. Punahou teachers are given in-house AI training and often use it to create rubrics and to help with grading. At Mid-Pacific Institute, teachers decide how much AI to use in their classrooms. That's the approach most schools are taking. MIMPAC students in the lower grades use school AI, which is monitored and has built-in guardrails. The school's high school students use generative AI through Gemini. Danelle Langraff is MIMPAC's Director of Educational Technology. She says it's the job of educators to teach students how to use AI tools responsibly without having the training wheels on all the time. Kamehameha Schools is one of 55 schools to partner with OpenAI to expand the use of ChatGPT for teachers, which gives teachers access to a customized AI platform with privacy and administrative safeguards. But while some schools are leaning into the use of AI, others are taking a slower approach. At Hawaii Baptist Academy, the AI strategy for now is focusing on training teachers, but the school does have a digital awareness program that teaches students how AI can and should be used. From Pacific Business News, I'm Janice Megan for Hawaii Public Radio.
1: DBED, the Department of Business, Economic Development, and Tourism, is now forecasting 2026 economic growth will be just 1.3%. Next year, 1.6%. The labor market will remain tight but stable. Job growth is coming mainly from healthcare and construction, not so much from tourism. Mahalo, friends, for listening to Morning Edition on community-supported Hawaii Public Radio. I'm Mike Machado. The time in the islands is 7:45.
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0: 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I'm Steve Inskeep.
4: 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Fintech companies, think payment apps and crypto firms, are not banks. 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
5: Welcome back to Who Wants to Be a Bank? 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
6: To explain what's at stake here, we're going to bring on stage Michelle Ault. She's a co-founder of a firm called the Claros Group. It advises fintechs on becoming banks.
5: Are you like the fintech whisperer?
7: Well, I like to think of myself as the regulatory whisperer.
6: And what's in it for the fintechs? Michelle says these companies want greater access to the U.S. financial system, even if it comes with more regulatory scrutiny.
5: So what are these prizes waiting at the end of the regulatory rainbow? Michelle, tell them what's behind door number one.
7: Waylon, they've won deposit insurance. Yay!
6: That's right. This prize is furnished by the Federal Deposit Insurance Corporation, or FDIC. Having this insurance lowers the operating costs for banks. They can collect deposits instead of relying on private, more expensive sources of funding.
5: What's behind door number two, Michelle?
7: They also get access to the Fed discount window.
6: That's the ability to borrow money from the Federal Reserve. All right, let's open door number three.
7: And the biggest grand prize of all, a Fed Master account.
5: This is a bank's account at the Federal Reserve. It allows a bank to talk to other banks and process payments.
6: So these are the fabulous prizes. 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
8: I'm Imad Akin, co-founder and CEO of Mercury.
6: Imad co-founded his company Mercury in 2017. 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
8: There's definitely things that we want to do that we can't do because we're not a bank.
5: Things like Zelle, the widely used service that lets customers send money back and forth between banks, or cashier's checks.
6: Mercury filed for a bank charter last year. The company needs approval from three government agencies total, including the FDIC. In April, they got conditional approval from one. This year through August, one of the main bank regulators, the Office of the Comptroller of the Currency, or OCC, has approved 14 applications. That's double the number of approvals for all of 2025.
5: But getting the green light isn't easy. Michelle, our fintech advisor, used to be a lawyer at the OCC. She says it recently issued guidance for aspiring banks that she sums up like this.
7: Stop sending us crap. The OCC might be open for business, but there's no rubber stamp here.
6: The mountains of paperwork and compliance are to demonstrate that these new banks are up to the task of safeguarding their customers' money. Insolvent or poorly run banks can destabilize the financial system. Still, the regulatory welcome mat is out there. Companies like PayPal and Klarna have applied for their own bank licenses. And of course, today's contestant, Mercury.
5: Will Mercury be able to collect those sweet, sweet FDIC-insured deposits and earn that shiny new Fed Master account? Find out next time on Who Wants to Be a Bank?
6: Ricky Mulvey.
5: Waylon Wong. NPR News.
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4: 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I'm Michelle Martin.
0: And I'm Steve Inskeep. September 11 divided the world for many people. The times before and after the attacks were completely different. On September 10, 2001, for example, I wasn't covering a war. Instead, I interviewed a rising lawmaker named Nancy Pelosi, who was seeking to become the first woman in party leadership in Congress. We met in the busy Speaker's lobby of the House of Representatives.
10: The fact that I am a woman only enhances the situation. It is a giant plus. Women across the country, as I campaigned for other Democrats, are very enthusiastic about finally breaking the barrier into the top leadership in the Congress, and why not?
0: Pelosi was the very last person I interviewed in that pre-9/11 world. before I was sent to cover the Pentagon, which was struck by a plane the next morning in Washington. 25 years later, we've called back Nancy Pelosi to reflect on that time and how it changed the country. Speaker Pelosi, welcome back.
11: Thank you, Steve.
0: How did that day unfold for you?
11: That morning, I was in the leader's office, Dick Gephardt's office, as a leading appropriator. And he had brought together leadership of the Appropriations Committee to talk about how we would advance and put forth our legislative appropriations agenda. While we were in the meeting, the attack took place. And then we saw on TV what happened. And before you know it, it happened again. And we thought, are they doing a recall of it? No, because you can see smoke coming from two different buildings. It was shocking. It was shocking. When we saw the second attack was when we knew it was an attack on our country. It wasn't an accident of an airplane flying into a building, which is what we thought it was to begin with.
0: Did you have a moment of thinking they may be coming for the Capitol?
11: Well, everybody else did. The leader told us to just go to our offices, just get us out of there, out of the Capitol. Not necessarily because they would be coming. It was a possibility. It became more of a possibility when we got to our offices and could practically see the smoke coming from the Pentagon.
0: Right.
11: Oh, my God. Something bigger than we even thought. Smoke coming from the Pentagon. And that's when, you know, they just took us to an undisclosed location. Nobody knew very much. Everybody knew what they were seeing in the news because it was so spontaneous. What we did worry about is where the President of the United States was. When we went to the steps of the Capitol the night of 9/11, the evening of 9/11, and sang God Bless America, it was very unifying, Democrats and Republicans together.

0: And I will say this about President Bush. But when he arrived on the site and he was speaking to the first responders,
1: the president visited Ground Zero, put his arm around a firefighter, and spoke to first responders through a bullhorn.
0: One of them said, "We can't hear you." And President Bush said, "But I can hear you." And it was the most beautiful, perfect statement and spontaneous for the occasion.
2: This nation stands with the good people of New York City and New Jersey and Connecticut as we mourn the loss of thousands of our citizens. I can hear you. I can hear you. The rest of the world hears you. And the people. And the people who knocked these buildings down will hear all of us soon.
1: You can hear Nancy Pelosi's respect for the president of another party, although they disagreed later. Pelosi recalled supporting the war in Afghanistan, but voting against the U.S. invasion of Iraq.
0: As much as I opposed the war, I went to the floor of the House, and I never asked anybody to vote for or against a war. That's just none of my business. That's all their business. They know what that is. It's not they need an explanation or something. But I told them why I was against the war, and a majority of the Democrats voted against the war. Now, they would say, Nancy Pelosi, San Francisco liberal, she's against the war. No, I'm for the facts.
1: Looking back 25 years later, what are some of the lessons of that day, 9/11, that are still relevant now to this country and the way it is governed, and the way maybe it should be governed?
0: It was unifying for the country. Our police and fire, our first responders, were magnificent. They saved lives. So I think we have a heightened appreciation for our first responders, in addition to a more intense unity for our country. And what are the lessons learned about going to war? Well, you better be telling the truth about it, because it not only has an impact on your country, but it's destabilizing to the region, which then has another impact on our country. What should we be doing? We have to be on our guard, and we have to be prepared, and we have to listen. I mean, really, going to war should be so clear that it shouldn't be a question, because we always want to support our troops when it's difficult and when it is easy, and this is difficult. So in any case, I think we have to take the partisanship out of it and not have war be a political weapon. When we go to war, you really want the American people to be with you on it. And for them to be with you, they have to know the truth.
1: Former House Speaker Nancy Pelosi, thanks for taking the time. I really appreciate it.
0: Thank you. Bye-bye.

0: And we are following the ceremonies throughout this day, 9/11, in New York, Washington, and Shanksville, Pennsylvania. In New York, the plan is for 7 moments of silence, including a new one this year, meant to honor those who've died from 9/11-related illnesses over the past 25 years. This according to our colleague Brian Mann, who was on the scene. Millions of Americans, including some adults, were not born on September 11, 2001. Others were very small then. And as you walk around today, I'll just mention you are likely to encounter someone whose life was altered by that day in 2001. It's Morning Edition from NPR News. Our theme music is inspired by B.J. Lederman. I'm Steve Inskeep.
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1: Good morning. Vice President Vance frames a choice for voters in the midterm elections. He says they should vote against, quote, the party of hatred. How does that sound to voters who disapprove of his boss? It's Morning Edition from NPR News. The Supreme Court blocked Missouri from using a district map that favors Republicans. I'm Michelle Martin.
2: And I'm Steve Inskeep. We untangle that legal mess and report on data centers. How has the build-out affected housing prices? Also, the government was late releasing a survey on civil rights in public schools. And in StoryCorps, a medical examiner survived the World Trade Center collapse and recalls how it changed her. Today is September 11th. 25 years ago, a late summer day dawned perfect and clear, and the Twin Towers still rose over Manhattan. The news is next.
3: Live from NPR News, I'm Lakshmi Singh. Flags and flowers in shades of red, white, and blue adorn memorials to the victims of the 9/11 terrorist attacks 25 years ago today. In preparation, governors across the U.S. had ordered flags be flown at half staff. NPR's Bill Chappell takes us to the places where people paused and reflected.
4: In Shanksville, Pennsylvania, a bell tolled for each life lost when Flight 93 crashed nearby. At the Pentagon, President Trump said the attacks brought Americans together.
5: We were all New Yorkers that day, every one of us. We were all New Yorkers.
4: And in New York, Vice President Vance joined four ex-presidents at the World Trade Center Memorial Site to hear families speak the names of those who died. The speakers, brothers, daughters, grandchildren, looked back on what was lost, and they pledged never to forget. Bill Chappell, NPR News.
3: Vice President Vance stood alongside other political leaders during a moment of silence at the ceremony. The display of national unity was a stark contrast from Vance's fierce defense of traditional values when he headlined the Republican midterm convention in Dallas last night.
6: To the radicals who wish to abolish my family and the thousands and millions of other families all across our country, we have a simple message for them. Stay the hell away from our kids.
3: Vance urged voters, even those who disagree with the Republican Party, to vote for the GOP anyway in November. He did not mention the $5,000 cash dividends President Trump promised to every American adult the night before, if Republicans remain in control of Congress. But Trump did remind the crowd about that pledge as he took the stage again after Vance and closed out the event. Data center anxiety has made its way into the housing market as buyers and sellers wonder how the giant tech hub next door could affect home values. NPR's Marissa J. Lang took a look at a new study that found impacts vary from place to place.
7: More than ever, large data centers are being built around neighborhoods, prompting real estate agents to ask, what should we tell clients? A new study from the National Association of Realtors, which analyzed nearly 1,500 data centers, found there really isn't a one-size-fits-all answer. Here's lead researcher Nadia Evangelou.
8: This may be a national conversation, but the actual real estate impact is very concentrated in a relatively small number of local markets.
7: In some regions, data centers seem to correlate with economic growth. In others, researchers saw rising energy costs and land use concerns. The group said it will continue to track markets as the data center footprint expands. Marissa J. Lang, NPR News.
3: This is NPR.
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0: This is HBR1 at 8:04. I'm Mike Machado. The Hawaii State Department of Education is working to repair campuses across the state after hurricanes Lowell and Lala. The department received more than 800 service requests after Hurricane Lala. Repair costs are estimated at over $2 million. Officials are still surveying Kauai campuses and waiting for power to be restored before releasing a damage estimate from Hurricane Lowell. The DOE superintendent, Keith Hayashi, thanks the staff for their commitment to students across the state.
10: What stood out to me during our visits was seeing our employees already hard at work. Custodians are clearing debris and checking campuses. Cafeteria staff were assessing kitchens and food supplies, including removing food that could no longer be safely used. And our principals and vice principals, our athletic directors, along with school office staff, were walking their campuses and classrooms, documenting damage and identifying repairs that needed to be made. Many of our employees are doing this while also dealing with storm impacts at their own homes and in their own communities.
0: Kauai school officials are set to survey their own campuses today and through the weekend. Campuses may be open next week on a campus-by-campus basis. The Hawaiian Electric Company is sending help to Kauai after Hurricane Lowell. They'll be helping the Kauai Island Utility Cooperative after the storm surge took power out across the island. HECO Vice President of Communications Jim Kelly spoke with HPR about the recovery process on Kauai.
11: We're going to be putting our crews from Hawaii Island and Maui County and Oahu are going to be going over to Kauai to support KIUC crews in helping get the restoration moving as quickly as it can. This is a great example, though. I'm really happy we can work with our colleagues at KIUC because we do a lot of work together, and this is a great example of Hawaii coming together, figuring out what it's going to take, and then getting it done.
0: Kelly says HECO equipment from Oahu is scheduled to arrive on Kauai today. About 10,000 KIUC customers, or about 28% of them, are still without power. That's relative to 9%.

0: been causing further delays. Airlines have maintained the same number of flights, but are spacing them out to allow more time to get through security. No flight cancellations are anticipated. The Kauai Island Utility Cooperative has moved crews from other sites to prioritize restoring power to the airport. This is Morning Edition on member-supported HPR1. I'm Mike Machado at 8:07.
1: It's Morning Edition from NPR News. I'm Michelle Martin.
2: And I'm Steve Inskeep. Now, we heard the president will be speaking at the Pentagon today. Last night, President Trump closed out his midterm Republican convention, so-called, begging his supporters to vote in November.
3: You know what happens if you don't vote? You go to hell. You know that. Okay? You go to hell. And I don't want that to happen to you, so please go and vote.
1: The question is, will they? And after 2 days of speeches, did Republicans sell anyone other than their diehard supporters on keeping them in power for two more years?
2: NPR senior political correspondent Tamara Keith is up early to tell us about this. Hi there, Tam.
4: Good morning.
2: Okay, so this was a big advertisement for the Republicans in the midterms. What was their pitch?
4: Vice President J.D. Vance put it succinctly in his keynote speech last night. At one point, he alluded to the Iran war and conceded that people may not be happy with all of the administration's policies.
5: The contrast in this election, ladies and gentlemen, it's not about this or that policy. It's about the party of common sense beating the party of the crazies. Let's send these lunatics packing and govern our country for the future.
4: That idea that it's common sense versus an extreme Democratic Party is the way Republicans are trying to make this election a choice rather than a referendum on an unpopular president. And you can see that in the way that they have used Abdul El-Sayed, Michigan's Democratic Senate nominee, almost as a caricature of the far left run amok. So many of the speakers mentioned him, you could get the impression that half the lineup was running for the Senate in Michigan.
2: And some people might be running for something beyond that, Tam. When you put Vice President Vance at a convention, it's not hard to imagine that he might hope to be speaking at a presidential nominating convention someday. Did you get any sense of a passing of the torch?
4: Not really. Vice President Vance was definitely well received by the crowd, but not nearly as ecstatically as they responded to Trump. And earlier in the evening, I went around interviewing several attendees, asking them where the party goes from here. They had been thinking about it, and Meredith Smith said she wishes Trump would run again and that she could vote for him again.
6: Trump is kind of a one-time thing. I mean, I really think God picked him personally for such a time as this.
4: You know, like pretty much everyone I talked to, she mentioned Vance as the possible heir apparent. Her friend Sherry Hobson is also looking to the cabinet for what could come next.
7: He's built this Republican Party and the bench is deep. I have a lot of faith in J.D. Vance and Marco Rubio, and I really hope that they run as a ticket.
4: And then she did the math and said, you know, they could hold office for the next 16 years.
2: So what are you taking away from this convention?
4: You know, the image I'm left with was the last one of the night. The upper deck of the arena was totally empty, thousands of empty seats, as red, white, and blue and gold balloons dropped from the ceiling. And the president's favorite tenor sang America the Beautiful and Phantom of the Opera. And Trump was undoubtedly in his happy place, closing his eyes and swaying on stage. But it's not clear that his party is really in any better place than it was than when this started. There will be more rallies in the fall, but in a way, this convention was Trump's last hurrah as a dominant political figure. And in a Fox News interview recorded earlier in the day, he even backpedaled a little about the stakes in these midterms. He said he wouldn't be campaigning as hard as he did for himself 2 years ago, and even suggested that he could work with Democrats if they gain control of Congress.
2: NPR's Tamara Keith, thanks so much. Really appreciate it.
4: You're welcome.
1: Rena Shah also followed the convention over the past two nights. She is a Republican strategist with experience as a GOP congressional aide. She's with us now. Good morning, Rena.
8: Hi, good morning.
1: So much of what we heard last night especially seemed like speeches looking ahead to the next presidential election instead of midterms, where a lot of Republican congressional seats are on the line. Did you hear themes last night that might support Republicans this November?
8: Well, the biggest takeaway for me last night was the Vice President Vance. And to my ears, last night was not really a midterm speech for me.

0: him. It was the vice president introducing himself as the guy who can hold the coalition together after President Trump. And his most important line, well, the most important line of the night wasn't the applause line. It was, "Don't throw the baby out with the bathwater." To me, that's a vice president talking to his own restless base.
1: Hmm. So let me just play a little bit more from him. And at one point, he said he was wanted to speak directly to voters who are still making up their minds. So let's play that.
2: "Don't give the country over to a bunch of crazy people because you happen to disagree with us on a policy issue here or there."
1: Who is that directed toward?
0: Yeah, that speech was interesting overall. I mean, he spent about 40 minutes on family, birthright, and turnout, and almost none on the thing that voters are arguing about at the kitchen table, the war and the cost of it. And we have to remember, though, the family piece is J.D. Vance's lane. Traditional marriage, a newborn, he's got, find someone worth building a life with, he says. That's Vance, to me, trying to sound like a dad, not a movement enforcer. And that's not an accident. When the vice president skips the hardest item on the board, I think, he's telling us the party thinks that that issue is a turnout risk, not a rallying cry. But to really address that line about really who's to hate and who's not to hate, I really will say it's hard to get in this vice president's head. He seems to behave very differently at times. This is the thing I think that most stood out to me, and that he ducked. It was Iran. He didn't say the word when, again, the vice president of a wartime administration won't name the war. That's very telling. Voters notice absences.
1: So he did, and speaking of which, I mean, he mentioned inflation, which he, like the president, wants to attribute to President Biden. He promoted the administration's policies to end taxes on tips, Social Security, overtime. Didn't talk about gas prices. I mean, which is related to Iran, of course. So yes. Did he say anything about the issue that voters keep telling us that they are most concerned about, which is the cost of living?
0: Well, here's the problem for Republicans. A convention can fire up the faithful. And midterms are won by people who are tired, skeptical, and shopping for competence. That's true of every midterms, almost. But here's the thing for J.D. Vance. You know, he can call the other party the party of hatred, which is fine for that arena in Dallas this week. But independents hear that, and they think, okay, now tell me about prices, schools, and whether me and my kids, my family are safer. And then also, I think he also did something quite funny there. He said, "Don't hand the country to crazy people over a policy disagreement." I think that was him actually trying to make a unity pitch. But the translation of that also is stay home and you lose the house. That is the real message I think he was trying to deliver. But I'd be remiss here if I didn't talk about Democrats for just a moment.
1: Okay.
0: I think Democrats should not get cocky here. If Republicans can make November a referendum on disorder instead of a referendum on the last 18 months, they still have a bit of a path. I heard the vice president trying to draw that frame.
1: I see. Which I changed the subject from affordability to the question of who do you really want to run the country. But he didn't mention those $5,000 checks for American adults if Republicans win. Very briefly, Rena, do people believe that that's a real thing or not?
0: Yeah, look, the faithful here, we won, you get paid. That's classic Trump, make the election feel like a transaction with a prize. Very interesting.
1: Okay. That's political strategist Rena Schaap. She's a Republican. Thanks so much.
0: Thanks.
3: 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How close are the schools? How close are the parks? How bad is the traffic or the noise? Some also ask questions now about the giant data center next door. Here's NPR's Marissa J. Lang.
4: For home buyers and sellers, data centers loom large. And as more of these massive tech hubs go up around neighborhoods, real estate agents have been trying to get a handle on what to tell clients.
5: So how close it is, like whether it's visible, local like noise conditions, their infrastructure plans, and what's happening in that specific like housing market.
4: That's Nadia Evangelou, the director of real estate research for the National Association of Realtors. To help guide agents, the group released a study this week that combines data center mapping with analyses of home sale prices and public perception, drawn from a survey of more than 2,300 realtors from around the U.S. Evangelou said what surprised her is that there is no one-size-fits-all answer.
5: This may be a national conversation, but the actual real estate impact is very concentrated in a relatively like, small number of local markets.
4: The report said some data centers affect communities in a positive way, raising home values and bolstering the economy by bringing in jobs, while others have spurred growing concerns about energy consumption, density, and how land is being used. Steve Stovall is a realtor in Abilene, Texas, a mid-sized city about 180 miles west of Dallas.
6: It's not a secret at all that there's a big data center north of town being built, and the buyers that are currently in the market are well aware of it because they're having trouble finding housing. That's really the net result of this thing, is it's caused a shortage in housing.
4: That data center is set to be the biggest in U.S. history, and at $500 billion, one of the most expensive. It's already heightening anxieties, but it's not finished yet, so it's hard to know how it might impact residents. Stovall does see a bright side, though. More people, more activity, more revenue. Whatever the effects are, they're likely to compound. Two more data center projects are already planned nearby.
6: This is really a once-in-a-lifetime thing for Abilene, Texas. I've been here all my life, and I've never seen anything like this.
4: The National Realtor Group says with new data centers going up as rapidly as they are, it will need to update the results of its survey as soon as half a year from now. Marissa J. Lang, NPR News.

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2: 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This is Morning Edition on HPR 1. I'm Mike Machado at 819. Repairs are underway to restore Lanai'i's Kaumalapau Harbor after it had been closed from hurricane damage. State Department of Transportation says they're anticipating it will reopen on Sunday. The DOT says they're working to scan and clear the waterway of underwater hazards. Crews are filling the dock's sinkhole, and today they're removing containers and debris that washed into the harbor in the swells. Landside repairs will continue after the harbor is back open, according to the DOT. The island's weekly Wednesday barge delivery was canceled. Pulama Lanai'i says Lanai'i Air is working with government agencies to fly extra supplies to the island. Lanai'i's electricity is generated on island from diesel fuel. Extended barge delays could mean an interruption in power, but Hawaiian Electric says it has more than 3 weeks' supply of fuel on island, so potential delays to the harbor repair timeline will not pose a concern. The regular Young Brothers barge shipment is expected next week. In keeping with Lanai'i news, Lanai'i's richest and most prominent resident, Larry Ellison, his company Oracle posted better-than-expected quarterly results, revenue well above $19 billion, cloud infrastructure revenue more than doubling, profit was $4.68 billion, a year ago it was below $3 billion. Oracle has been expanding aggressively and carries $125 billion in debt. Their shares are down on the year 22%. Mahalo, friends, for listening to Morning Edition on community-supported Hawaii Public Radio. I'm Mike Machado. The time in the islands is 8:21.
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0: 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I'm Steve Inskeep.
4: And I'm Michelle Martin. It's time now for StoryCorps. 25 years ago, Amy Mundorf was working for the New York City Medical Examiner's Office. On September 11th, she was deployed to the World Trade Center after the first plane hit and was caught in the collapse of the South Tower. She suffered severe head and neck injuries as well as long-term respiratory illness. Still, she returned to work and spent the next 3 years identifying victims. Amy first came to StoryCorps in 2010 with her husband, Kurt.
5: When you came home, I just wanted to hold you, but you were so broken and bruised. You would wince when I touched you. And there were these rocks in your pockets, the same rocks that had pummeled your head, your body. And I remember thinking, if anything had gone any differently, I wouldn't have you.
6: The debris that I breathed in, it went really deep into my lungs and got trapped down there. So I'd get short of breath if I walk and talk at the same time.
5: But on September 13th, we took the train in together so you could go to work.
6: I mean, in retrospect, I was in shock. Probably shouldn't have gone in, but I couldn't sit home and think about what had happened. The remains of the victims were already starting to come to our office.
5: So you sat and sorted through remains?
6: 12 hours a day, 7 days a week. It was the least that I could do because I made it through and these people didn't. I would come home every day exhausted, and then you would have dinner ready, and like I sometimes didn't even speak, and then I would get up early the next morning and leave again, and you were always there doing everything, even though I was giving nothing back.
5: You were giving everything. Everyone wanted to be able to give back to the country. And that was the way for me to give back.
6: Sometimes I feel bad for you, though. You married one Amy, and now you have a different one. I used to be fun and happy, and now I'm not.
5: Well, I think when you marry somebody, you marry their future. And I love that I married you, and I love the daughter we're raising together.
6: Yeah. She's just amazing. I sometimes wonder how I'll explain to her what happened on September 11th. I hope she hears this someday.
7: I'm Sarah Mundorf. I'm 19 years old, and I'm speaking with my mom.
8: I am Amy Mundorf, and it's been 16 years since I made that recording.
7: You said you hoped I would listen. Why?
8: Well, I had just started getting sick, so I didn't know how long I'd be around. How do you feel about it?
7: I guess I was impressed, as I always am, at how brave you are.
8: You know, when I listened to that interview, I think I sound like a broken person.
7: I don't know you as broken.
8: You only know me as broken. But I would still work as hard as I did identifying people. I wouldn't change that. I would sit down with families with a drawing of a skeleton and color in the parts that had been identified instead of showing them pictures so they could have an idea of how much was really there.
7: Mm-hmm.
8: To decide whether they wanted to have a funeral or to wait for more pieces. So,
7: sounds challenging.
8: Yeah. But they were so strong. They didn't want us to sugarcoat it. They wanted to know what happened to their loved one.
7: I think it was last week someone reached out to you because their family member still hadn't been identified.
8: Mm-hmm. There's still about 1,000 people who haven't been identified. It's hard.
7: Do you feel any anger at the attackers?
8: You know, I mean, I was probably one of the few people in the world that got to handle their remains.
7: You handled their remains?
8: Mm-hmm. Family members made it very clear that they did not want them in the same area as the victim remains. So I would go in and remove them. When we identified the first piece, I remember holding it like, what do I do? Am I mad at it? Do I stomp on it? What do I do with that?
7: Yeah. In the last interview, it sounded like you feel a lot of guilt. Do you think it's changed at all?
8: No. If I could erase one thing in my life, I would erase going down there. It changed my personality. It changed my body. It changed everything. You know, my great-grandmother was 102. My grandmother was 97. But I feel like I won't have as long of a life because of what happened. I'm sorry.
7: Not your fault. And you know that. You don't have to answer this, but do you think you would have had me?
8: If I hadn't been in the World Trade Center collapse,
7: mm-hmm.
8: I wouldn't change that. I love you.
7: I love you.
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1: 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Whether it's driving to and from practice or the game, folks can help keep family and friends safe by slowing down on the road, buckling up, and designating a sober driver.
3: Happy Aloha Friday. This is Morning Edition on HPR 1. I'm Mike Machado. It's 8:30. Two high school football teams brought together by similar tragedies played in a meaningful game on Maui. HPR's Catherine Kluett-Pachtal brings us the story.
4: Student athletes and nearly 2,000 fans gathered on the Lahaina Luna High School field for a historic football game. But playing California's Paradise High School was much more than a game. It was all about healing. Both schools experienced wildfires that destroyed their towns.
5: I think it really helped us to heal and showed us that it's going to be okay and communities can get better and can be resilient. And I think it did a lot for us as a school and for us as a community.
4: That's Lahaina Luna Principal Richard Caruso talking to the State Department of Education. He said last weekend's playoff brought up a lot of emotion from the 2023 Lahaina wildfire that claimed more than 100 lives. 5 years earlier in Paradise, California, the Camp Fire destroyed more than 18,000 structures and killed 85 people. At that time, in 2018, it was the deadliest wildfire in U.S. history. Dubbed the Unity Bowl, last weekend's game was more than a year in the making. It marked a bridge between the two tragedies and the communities they impacted. Christy Voigt is co-principal of Paradise High School.
6: We realized that football and sports and community heals, and so that's really what this football game is about, is bringing these students and athletes together and learning from each other and sharing hope and sharing stories and making friends for life.
4: The game marked the Luna's first win of the season with 27 touchdowns to the Paradise Bobcats 21. But it wasn't the score that mattered most.
7: Ours more recent than theirs, but I think that just having a unity and being able to, after the game, share stories with each other and how we got through it and kind of just representing our town. It's a really, really big thing.
4: That's what Lahaina Luna team captain Ma'a Te Vaga said in a DOE interview. Te Vaga was one day away from starting his freshman year of high school in 2023 when the wildfire burned his home. His family relocated to Utah, but he's back to finish his high school football career where his dad also played.
7: Man, the biggest thing that I think we can get from this is koko aku koko mai. It's an old Hawaiian saying. So we help you, you help us, and you know we can grow together.
4: Caruso says the Unity Bowl was also a chance to look ahead on the road to recovery from a community that's walked the journey.
5: It's okay that it takes time to get better. I know a lot of us want it to be over and better tomorrow, and it's not going to be. And I think Paradise has helped show us that that's okay, that if you stay together as a community, keep fighting, you keep trying to do better every day, that it does get better.
4: The team say they're making plans for Paradise High to host Lahaina Luna in California for a future Unity Bowl game. Catherine Kluett-Pachtal, HPR News.
3: The State Labor Department was closed Monday, so the weekly new jobless claims may be artificially low. Still, the count grew. 1,182 claims filed last week. Oahu had 727, Maui County 187, Big Island 186, Kauai 69, plus 13 agent claims filed against other states by people now residing here. Mahalo, friends, for listening to Morning Edition on community-supported Hawaii Public Radio. I'm Mike Machado. 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
8: It's Morning Edition from NPR News. I'm Michelle Martin.
9: And I'm Steve Inske. Now, the Republican plan for redistricting in Missouri is blocked after further court moves yesterday.
8: That included a Supreme Court order and later the state's highest election official being found in contempt of court. There's still a court challenge, but this is a win for Democrats after President Trump got Republicans to tilt several other districts their way in the battle for control of the House.
9: St. Louis Public Radio's Jason Rosenbaum has been covering this for more than a year and surely ain't done yet. Joins us now, Jason. Good morning.
10: Thank you for having me.
9: Okay, so what was the ruling yesterday? What had happened? What's the backdrop?
10: So a federal judge in St. Louis had ordered that the Republican redistricting plan had to be used while he considers a case on it. But the U.S. Supreme Court blocked that yesterday with an unsigned order and no dissent. So that means the map Missouri Republicans passed at the behest of Trump is blocked while the case is considered. And there's not much time before the election to actually consider it. After the U.S. Supreme Court ended up acting, Missouri Secretary of State Denny Hoskins, a Republican who's been pushing for this GOP map, said he would go back to the old map used in the last two elections.
9: Oh, so he's now doing what the state Supreme Court wants him to do. He was in trouble with the state Supreme Court yesterday.
10: Yes, he was very much in trouble. So opposite from what the federal court did, the Missouri Supreme Court had already ruled that the GOP map could not be used. That was because redistricting opponents gathered hundreds of thousands of signatures to put the new map up for a vote in November. And the state court said you can't use the new map before voters approve it. But Hoskins was defying that order, and the state Supreme Court warned that he could be found in contempt. And after the U.S. Supreme Court ruling, he relented. Here's what he told reporters.
11: The only order that we have is from the Missouri Supreme Court. And so we have directed our local election authorities to follow the order of the Missouri Supreme Court.
10: Now, Hoskins was still found in contempt of court, but the state judges said that since he had corrected his stance, they would not punish him.
9: Okay, when you look at the map of Missouri, there's a couple of Democrats and a vast majority of Republicans in the congressional delegation, but there's really one seat at issue here, the one around Kansas City. Who holds it now?
10: It's Democratic Congressman Emanuel Cleaver. He's been in office for two decades, and the newer map sought to oust him by linking parts of Kansas City with rural areas. He told me yesterday that Missourians should be proud to have pushed back.
12: But I think that if we can get people around the country who may be looking at us as some kind of country bumpkin state, can also look at us and say, the people in Missouri are people who understand their power.
10: With Cleaver favored to win now, this would be one less seat the Republicans can count on in the midterms. Now, keep in mind, they still tilted several other seats around the country their way as Trump wanted.
9: Yeah, they had like a 10-seat advantage overall, maybe more like 9 now. But where does this go next?
10: The federal case I mentioned still active. There are arguments next week. And Missouri Republican Congressman Bob Onder, one of the parties in it, said yesterday it's not over. But redistricting opponents say there's not enough time for the case, only a week before ballots start going out. Some legal experts told me the U.S. Supreme Court's move to block the GOP map already indicates what it would do if the case comes back to there again.
9: Although I'm sure the justices would insist that is not the case. The preliminary ruling does not necessarily say how they would rule, but we'll find out. Jason, thanks.
10: Thank you.
9: Jason Rosenbaum of St. Louis Public Radio, thanks. Every few years, the federal government conducts a survey on civil rights in this country. The government sends questions to nearly every public school in this country. Normally, we in the public hear the answers, but this year the results have come in slowly and very quietly. NPR's Janaki Mehta has been following this story and joins us now. Hi there, Janaki.
13: Hi, Steve.
9: Okay, so we have delayed information from this thing called the Civil Rights Data Collection. What is it?
13: Yeah, so the CRDC, it's the most comprehensive set of civil rights data that we have about students in this country. And this massive trove of data was designed to reveal things like which groups of students are being bullied or harassed, which students have access to AP classes, whether, say, students with disabilities are being restrained or secluded. And the latest CRDC we have now, it is 8 months later than promised, and it's information from the 23-24 school year.
9: Okay, so it's finally out. Researchers can begin looking at it. What are the kinds of things they have done with this information in the past?
13: Yeah, so researchers use it, educators, even parents can use it to get a full picture of the inequities that exist at school, what needs to be changed. The CRDC has even inspired legislation. Like earlier this year, Senator Cory Booker of New Jersey proposed a bill that would expand access to AP classes for minority and disabled students because the data showed they couldn't take as many of those classes at their schools. Hmm. I should emphasize this data is supposed to capture whether the civil rights of students are being met at school, and those laws haven't changed. But how the Trump administration defines them has. Like, for example, the Trump administration considers any policies that support minority students to be inherently discriminatory and worth investigating.
9: Ah, yes, the argument that it's racist to look into questions about race. I get it.
13: Exactly.
9: So this data came out later than expected. Is there anything else different about it?
13: The data, which I should mention, comes from this year over 97,000 schools. It's pretty hard to parse. So to make it usable, the department usually puts out a simple summary that anyone can understand. And they usually announce that the report is out. This time, they didn't do either of those things. And Catherine Lehman, who led the Office for Civil Rights under both the Obama and Biden administrations, said she's really glad the Ed Department did release some data.
14: But it didn't make it usable for somebody's mom to be able to see what's happening in a school community, advocate with a school board, all of which we worked really hard at the Office for Civil Rights to make available to the public.
9: Janaki, I think I'm beginning to understand why you're telling me that this data was released in a confusing way and not so much what the data is able to tell us.
13: Yeah, I have been in touch with several researchers who are hard at work analyzing the data, including Maitri Gopalan at the University of Oregon, and she and her team have started to publish a more digestible version of the CRDC on their own website. Now, she told me so far she can tell it is quality data, and it does reveal some new information on many things like how long teachers are staying in their jobs and the number of times corporal punishment was used on children with disabilities.
9: Ah, that last thing makes me want to know more. Is there some trend with corporal punishment in kids with disabilities?
13: Well, that is the thing. We just don't know yet because the way it was released makes it really hard to make an apples-to-apples comparison from years past. There's the fact that all the data on non-binary students was redacted from these files, and so researchers are trying to figure out how best to understand what the national trends actually look like.
9: Has the Trump administration explained to you why they changed the data or why they were delayed in putting it out?
13: They didn't explain the delay to me, but an Ed Department spokesperson did say more materials related to the most recent data are coming soon.
9: NPR's Janaki Mehta, thanks so much.
13: Thank you.

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2: It's HPR 1 at 8:42. I'm Mike Machado. Most private schools in Hawaii have formed some version of a department that reviews integration of AI in the classroom, but they're not taking the same approach. Get more on that story from Pacific Business News Editor-in-Chief Janice Megan.
3: Hawaii's private schools are taking different paths for the integration of artificial intelligence in the classroom. As Punahou School President Michael Latham puts it, it's not a question of yes or no on AI, but a question of how, to what end, and under what conditions, for what purposes. At Punahou, teachers and students in the high school have access to Google's Gemini for Education. Departments collaborate with the school's administration to decide how it's used in coursework. Punahou teachers are given in-house AI training and often use it to create rubrics and to help with grading. At Mid-Pacific Institute, teachers decide how much AI to use in their classrooms. That's the approach most schools are taking. MIMPAC students in the lower grades use school AI, which is monitored and has built-in guardrails. The school's high school students use generative AI through Gemini. Danielle Langraff is MIDPAC's Director of Educational Technology. She says it's the job of educators to teach students how to use AI tools responsibly without having the training wheels on all the time. Kamehameha Schools is one of 55 schools to partner with OpenAI to expand the use of ChatGPT for teachers, which gives teachers access to a customized AI platform with privacy and administrative safeguards. But while some schools are leaning into the use of AI, others are taking a slower approach. At Hawaii Baptist Academy, the AI strategy for now is focusing on training teachers, but the school does have a digital awareness program that teaches students how AI can and should be used. From Pacific Business News, I'm Janice Megan for Hawaii Public Radio.
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5: And I'm Michelle Martin. It's been 23 years since an American man won a Grand Slam tennis singles title. But there is an even longer drought that will come to an end this weekend. No black man has reached the singles final of the U.S. Open in more than half a century. Tonight, two American men will face off in a semifinal match to see who will make that history. NPR's Becky Sullivan has the story.
6: It's already a big deal that one of the U.S. Open semifinals tonight features two American men. But Chris Eubanks, a former black pro player who is now an analyst for ESPN, says it's more than that.
7: Especially black American men to be competing for a Grand Slam, that just, you haven't seen it in my lifetime.
6: Of course, there's been no shortage of black American women to win Grand Slams, from Venus and Serena Williams to Coco Gauff, but it's been a different story for black American men. In 1968, Arthur Ashe became the first black man to win this country's biggest tennis tournament. A few years later, he reached the final again and lost. And that's it. That's the last time a black man played for the U.S. Open singles title. That will change after tonight's match between Americans Francis Tiafoe and Ben Shelton, who both won dramatic five-setters earlier this week to advance to the semis, as heard here on ESPN. Tiafoe and Shelton are two totally different players with different styles, different personal stories, different identities. Yet tonight they'll share this path to history, which is one they've both reflected on in the past.
8: It's incredible people that were able to do certain things for us to be doing certain things now.
6: Tiafoe is 28. He's African-American, the Maryland-born son of immigrants from Sierra Leone. Last year, he was asked about playing in the long shadows of Ash and trailblazer Althea Gibson, the first Black person ever to win a Grand Slam title.
8: I got a hell of a love for both, and, you know, I wish I could be saying that to them personally, but, man, they're over watching us, and I hope they're smiling over us because we're doing some great stuff with that small opportunity.
6: A few years ago, Tiafoe became just the third Black American man ever to reach the top 10 in the pro tennis rankings. Then last year, Shelton became the fourth. Shelton, who's 23, is mixed race, the son of two tennis players. His dad, Brian, who's also his coach, is Black. He was once a top 100 pro himself, but his road there in the 1970s and 80s wasn't always easy, his son once recalled.
9: He's told me stories of tournaments that he showed up, played, even won as a young kid, and then when he tried to enter the next year, they didn't let him play. So yeah, it's not something that I'm blind to or he's blind to. Like, those things are real. But at the same time, you know, he had a pretty good career as a player and now as a coach.
6: Shelton and Tiafoe are just two guys in this new generation of American men hoping to be the first to win a Grand Slam singles title since Andy Roddick last did it in 2003. Neither has ever reached a Grand Slam final. Tiafoe is older, more experienced. Shelton has more raw athleticism and perhaps more talent, but he's still young and working to refine his game. They've faced off four times as pros. Shelton has won three. For Eubanks, the pro-turned-analyst, tonight's semifinal is a major step for representation in what historically has been a predominantly white sport.
7: To know that there's a generation of young Black boys who will be able to see someone that looks like them, you know, competing on Arthur Ashe Stadium of all places for a Grand Slam trophy, to me, it's a very chilling and it's a very surreal feeling.
6: Whether it's Tiafoe who wins or Shelton, Eubanks says the fact that these two are playing in a match this big and that one will advance to the U.S. Open final is a win all its own. Becky Sullivan, NPR News.
5: It's Morning Edition from NPR News. I'm Michelle Martin.
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2: 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I'm Mike Machado at 849. The Office of Hawaiian Affairs Board of Trustees approved more than $360,000 in disaster assistance for Native Hawaiians affected by Hurricane Lowell. The emergency funds include up to $250,000 in disaster aid grants to certified Native Hawaiian households, up to $75,000 to support community resource hubs, and more than $37,000 in Times supermarket gift cards. Hurricane Lowell brought heavy rainfall, flooding, and destructive winds across portions of the state. The Labor Day holiday delayed final August tourism numbers, but this morning we have those numbers. A little under 898,000, that's down 90,000 from August. We also have Kauai arrivals as the storm paid its visit. Kauai arrivals by day last Saturday, 3,013, Sunday, 2,084, Monday, 2,523, and the day after, day of, Tuesday, 2,245. Not as big a drop as expected, but still a decline of hundreds. DBED, the Department of Business, Economic Development, and Tourism, is now forecasting 2026 economic growth will be just 1.3%. Next year, 1.6%. Labor market will remain tight but stable. Job growth is coming mainly from healthcare and construction, not so much from tourism. $100 U.S. crude turns out not to be just a brief spike. Traders are now expecting a prolonged war. West Texas Intermediate rose 6% to $102 a barrel overnight. Brent C crude hit $107 a barrel. Mahalo, friends, for listening to Morning Edition on community-supported Hawaii Public Radio. I'm Mike Machado. It's 8:51.
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10: From Marketplace in Washington, I'm Kimberly Adams. The twists and turns of the war in the Middle East make it difficult to forecast the future of oil prices. But this week, the U.S. Energy Information Administration gave it a go. It released its short-term energy outlook on Wednesday. Marketplace's Nancy Marshall-Genzer took a look.
12: The U.S. Energy Information Administration, or EIA, expects benchmark Brent crude will average around $90 a barrel for the second half of this year. That's almost 5% higher than the agency's last forecast. Eric Smith is associate director of the Tulane Energy Institute.
13: I think it's as accurate as you can be, but there's a lot of assumptions behind any oil price forecast.
12: The EIA says part of the problem is global oil reserves have fallen by 400 million barrels so far this year. But the agency also forecasts that more oil will gradually start flowing through the Strait of Hormuz. Eugene Goltz focuses on national security and economic policy at the University of Notre Dame. He says shippers might be able to adjust to a new normal.
14: The cargo is so valuable that I kind of expect more and more people to suck up the cost
12: of their oil tankers occasionally being attacked in the Strait of Hormuz. Goltz says some oil-producing countries are using their own national tankers to shuttle oil out of the strait and transfer it to other ships waiting safely outside. But Goltz says nobody really knows what will happen. He points to predictions from the end of last year.
14: No one was forecasting that there would be a war in Iran that would cause huge disruption, and so all the forecasts are wrong.
12: Even the EIA notes that this report was finalized on September 3rd and, quote, does not specifically account for market events after that day. I'm Nancy Marshall-Genzer for Marketplace.
10: We just got the latest inflation data for August. The consumer price index went up 0.4% in a month. Inflation is running at 3.4% year over year. Markets spiked this morning to close out the week. The Dow Jones Industrial Average is up 0.8%. That's 420 points. The S&P 500 is up 0.8%, and the NASDAQ is up 1%.
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10: We're continuing to check in with businesses dealing with the fallout of tariffs. Haven Greens is a 5-acre indoor farm located in King City, Ontario. I visited the farm a little more than a year ago at the beginning of the U.S.-Canada trade war. Today, I'm checking back in with founder and CEO Jay Wilmot. Jay, it's good to reconnect.
15: Hey, Kimberly. Thanks so much for having me back on the show.
10: So how has business been?
15: So we've been making great progress in the Canadian market. We're now in all five of what we call Canada's major retailers. So Loblaws, Sobeys, Metro, Costco, and Walmart. We just launched our first shipments to Walmart yesterday. So, and we also are now sending greens to the Associated Grocers of Western Canada.
10: For the benefit of our listeners here, can you just briefly share a bit more about what your business does?
15: Sure. So we operate Canada's first fully automated leafy greens greenhouse here in King City, Ontario. 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It's in a greenhouse, and we harvest fresh leafy greens for Canadians, and we do export a little bit to the U.S. 365 days a year.
10: When we last spoke, you said that the U.S.'s trade war with Canada, that was last year when the trade war was kicking off, that it was boosting your business because more Canadians were looking to buy Canadian rather than import lettuce from the United States, which people typically did. How have things been going since then?
15: Well, we're trying to expand our greenhouse because we're sold out and we can't grow enough to satisfy market demand in Canada. So that's a good problem to have. But the reality is that even with us and a few other new entrants into the Canadian greenhouse market on the leafy green side, you know, there's still a vastly outsized reliance on imported fresh produce into Canada. And it's not about we've got a trade war going on. But at the end of the day, it's not about whether it's Canadian or American. It's about a fresh product that tastes good, that's healthy, that people can afford. And so for us, that's the real purpose of expanding our business.
16: One of the things you mentioned to me about your process when I came up to visit your facility is that because it's completely touchless, you reduce your risk of foodborne illnesses with your lettuce and your leafy greens. We've had some issues with that here in the United States as of late, and I wonder if that's affected your business at all.
15: There was a cascading economic effect that found its way into the Canadian market as a result of what happened in the United States with Cyclospora. The category in the United States for packaged salads in July and August reduced by almost 30%. So a huge drop off. And then in Canada, in Quebec in particular, a lot of romaine lettuce is grown in the summer months, and about half of it is typically exported into the United States market. So in this case, with a 30% reduction in the category in the States, Quebec farmers were either unable to sell into the US or were selling at a loss. And so in Canada, we started to see a proliferation of just excess supply across the board. Romaine lettuce in particular became very cheap. And so we had to compete with that. You know, our product is differentiated enough. And obviously the foodborne pathogen issue pushed some people towards us. We actually expanded our share of category by about 11% over the same period. But we were still down in sales on aggregate about 10%.
16: Jay Wilmot is founder and CEO of Haven Greens in King City, Ontario, in Canada. Jay, thank you so much.
15: Thanks so much, Kimberly.
16: And there's more of that conversation over at marketplace.org. 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
2: 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They are collectively stations of HPR 1 on this Aloha Friday morning at 9 o'clock. I'm Mike Machado. It's been fun. Derek Malamba will be back on Monday.
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21: Coming up, 25 years have passed since the terrorist attacks on 9/11. We'll look back at how that shocking day unfolded and how it's forever changed the nature of politics in our country.
22: Also, former New York Congresswoman Carolyn Maloney fought for years to get recognition and benefits for people with illnesses resulting from the toxic stew at Ground Zero. Now she joins them.
23: I also have the World Trade Center cough, so I was...
22: Are you worried? I mean...
23: Absolutely, I'm worried. I'm worried. I'm in the program now, too.
21: And the Trump administration allows Salvadorans with temporary protected status to remain in the country for now. Coming up, Here and Now.
22: The news is first.
24: Live from NPR News, I'm Lakshmi Singh. The country is reflecting on the nearly 3,000 lives lost on 9/11 a quarter century ago. And for the thousands of people who've died since 2001 from illnesses related to the terrorist attacks. At Ground Zero this morning, a moment of silence was held for all of these lives. And reporter Steve Kastenbaum also tells us that during the reading of the victims' names, one speaker broke from tradition.
25: Michael S. Boksh.
26: The victims' families were joined by dozens of current and former elected officials who sat in silence as the names were read aloud. Political speeches are banned from the ceremony. But Terry Strada, national chair of 9/11 Families United, strayed from the script after honoring her husband, Tom Strada.
25: But how can it be 25 years and still we have no justice
1: for the role that Saudi Arabia played in your murder.
26: The 9/11 Commission and other investigations cleared the Saudi government of any role in the attacks, but several Saudi citizens with ties to the government were found to have provided support to the terrorists. Strada called on President Trump to hold those people accountable. For NPR News, I'm Steve Kastenbaum in New York.
24: Over the last two nights in Dallas, Republicans held their first ever midterm convention. The upper deck of the arena had thousands of empty seats, and President Trump joked about it.
3: I shouldn't have looked up there. No, but look at this arena. This is a big arena.
24: NPR's Tamara Keith on the event's uncertain impact.
4: It's just not clear that his party is in any better place than it was when it started. There will be rallies in the fall, but in a way, this convention was Trump's last hurrah as a dominant political figure.
24: NPR's Tamara Keith on last night's GOP midterm convention. NPR's Ryland Barton reports Democrats did something similar in 1978 as an unpopular president, Jimmy Carter, tried to rally support.
6: Thousands of Democrats descended on Memphis for what President Carter hoped would be a unified pep rally. What he got was a civil war over inflation and budget cuts. More liberal Democrats, led by Massachusetts Senator Ted Kennedy, revolted on the floor. Kennedy delivered a speech demanding universal health care, openly upstaging the sitting president.
7: It's going to be for that Democratic platform plank that provides decent quality healthcare.
6: The spectacle laid the groundwork for Kennedy's 1980 primary challenge against Carter. Party leaders quietly killed off the midterm convention format a few years later. Ryland Barton, NPR News.
24: At last check on Wall Street, the Dow Jones Industrial Average was up 600 points, or more than 1%, at 52,664. The S&P and NASDAQ also up more than 1%. This is NPR News.
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2: This is HPR 1 at 9:04. I'm Mike Machado. The Hawaii State Department of Education is working to repair campuses across the state after Hurricanes Lowell and Lala. The department received more than 800 service requests after Lala. Repair costs are estimated at over $2 million. Officials are still surveying Kauai campuses and waiting for power to be restored before releasing a damage estimate for Hurricane Lowell. DOE Superintendent Keith Hayashi thanks the staff for their commitment to students across the state.
9: What stood out to me during our visits was seeing our employees already hard at work. Custodians are clearing debris and checking campuses. Cafeteria staff were assessing kitchens and food supplies, including removing food that could no longer be safely used. And our principals and vice principals, our athletic directors, along with school office staff, were walking their campuses and classrooms, documenting damage and identifying repairs that needed to be made. Many of our employees are doing this while also dealing with storm impacts at their own homes and in their own communities.
2: Kauai school officials are set to survey their own campuses today and through the weekend. Campuses may be open next week on a campus-by-campus basis. The Hawaiian Electric Company is sending help to Kauai after Hurricane Lowell. They'll be helping the Kauai Island Utility Cooperative after the storm surge took power out across the island. HECO Vice President of Communications Jim Kelly spoke with HPR about the recovery process on Kauai.
27: We're going to be putting our crews from Hawaii Island and Maui County and Oahu are going to be going over to Kauai to support KIUC crews in helping get the restoration moving as quickly as it can. This is a great example, though. I'm really happy we can work with our colleagues at KIUC because we do a lot of work together, and this is a great example of Hawaii coming together, figuring out what it's going to take, and then getting it done.
2: Kelly says HECO equipment from Oahu is scheduled to arrive on Kauai today. Approximately 10,000 customers, or about 28% of the KIUC customers, are still without power. That's compared to the 91% who didn't have power on Tuesday. It's HPR 1.
0: From NPR and WBUR, I'm Indira Lakshmanan.
5: I'm Robin Young. It's Here and Now. On a somber day of memorials for the nearly 3,000 people killed in the terrorist attacks in New York, the Pentagon, and Pennsylvania 25 years ago, somber also for families of more than 9,000 others who've died from illnesses related to those attacks, former Presidents Bill Clinton, George W. Bush, Barack Obama, and Joe Biden attended this morning's remembrance in New York City. Organizers have a longstanding policy of not allowing politicians to speak at the ceremony.

0: The voice of Jim Gartenberg speaking from the doomed World Trade Center towers on 9/11. By the way, he was scheduled to move the next day to a Midtown office. He died in the tower collapse. We visited his widow, now Jill Gartenberg Pila. It's Here and Now.
1: Live from NPR News in Boston, I'm Josie Guarino. Flags are flying at half-staff across the country today as the nation marks the 25th anniversary of the September 11th terrorist attacks that left nearly 3,000 people dead and a nation shaken. Today, leaders and families gathered to honor them. President Trump attended a memorial ceremony at the Pentagon, and former Presidents Joe Biden, Barack Obama, Bill Clinton, and George W. Bush went to Ground Zero in New York, where victims' relatives read aloud the long list of names. A federal court today ruled that the Energy Department exceeded its authority when it forced a Michigan coal-fired power plant to stay open past its scheduled retirement date last year. Energy Secretary Chris Wright had said the 64-year-old plant was needed to ensure reliable electricity in the region and used emergency powers to keep it operating. Environmental groups in three states, Michigan, Illinois, and Minnesota, went to court to try to overturn those orders. New data shows imports of Chinese electric scooters surged nearly 60% in the first half of this year. North African countries like Morocco, Egypt, and Algeria are leading the charge, buying fully built vehicles straight from China to help clear up urban air pollution. This is Here and Now.
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7: I'm Robin Young. It's Here and Now. Coming up, America marks the 25th anniversary of the worst attack in its history, 9/11.
1: Annabelle Sipley was one of the few people not glued to the TV that day. She was giving birth to her daughter.
8: It changed our family's life tremendously, and it blessed our lives.
1: Soon after, her husband was called back into active military service.
7: Also, the photographer behind the iconic Falling Man image, some people can't look at it. When he arrived at the World Trade Center towers on 9/11, he couldn't look away.
9: It's my job to photograph whatever happens in front of me. I guess I record history every day.
7: Coming up Here and Now.
1: The news is first. Live from NPR News, I'm Lakshmi Singh. It has been a day of deep reflection on the events of September 11, 2001. On this 25th anniversary of the terrorist attacks on U.S. soil, President Trump delivered a speech at the Pentagon. NPR's Frank Ordonez reports that during the solemn event, Trump also defended his administration's war against Iran.
10: President Trump and the First Lady listened as the names of the 184 people killed at the Pentagon were read at the beginning of the 25th anniversary ceremony of the attacks that killed nearly 3,000 people in New York, Washington, D.C., and Shanksville, Pennsylvania. In honoring those who died, Trump also sought to tie the moment to his decision to go to war in Iran.
11: We will never, ever forget. That's why we fight today. We don't have a choice. There can only be victory.
10: Trump spoke of American unity following the 9/11 attacks, calling it the authentic spirit of the nation. Franco Ordonez, NPR News.
1: Iran says it will attend a regional meeting of the foreign ministers of countries in the Persian Gulf. The Iranian Foreign Ministry says that 8 foreign ministers will be attending to discuss issues around the Strait of Hormuz, which Iran has blockaded since the start of the war. We have more from NPR's Hadil Alshalchi.
12: The Iranian Foreign Ministry spokesperson, Esmail Baqai, announced that the meeting of foreign ministers will take place in Oman next week. He said the foreign ministers of Iran, Iraq, and other Arab states on the coast of the Persian Gulf and the Sea of Oman will be attending. He said that the meeting will address negotiations Iran and Oman have been part of to reach an agreement to temporarily reopen the Strait of Hormuz. The Iranian blockade of the strait has affected global oil supplies. U.S. diesel prices hit a new American high at an average of $6 a gallon this week. Hadil Al-Shalchi, NPR News, Istanbul.
1: The last big economic report before the Federal Reserve holds its next interest rate setting meeting next week shows no relief from inflation in the U.S. NPR's Scott Horsley says the U.S. war with Iran shows no sign of abating. Oil prices are more volatile and energy prices are rising.
13: The overall cost of living in August was up 3.4% from a year ago, similar to the annual inflation rate the month before. That's higher than the Federal Reserve would like and could signal a need to raise interest rates. But if you strip out energy and food prices, the annual core inflation rate cooled a little bit last month. So Fed policymakers really have to try to figure out which way is the trend line actually moving.
1: NPR, Scott Horsley reporting. The Dow's closed up more than 500 points. It's NPR News. A new study from the Brookings Institution looked at the impacts of cell phone bans a year out. Nearly all students attend schools with some kind of cell phone restriction or ban in the United States. NPR's Sequoia Carrillo has details.
14: The Brookings' recent study on cell phone bans finds that usage of phones in schools by teens increased across the 2025-2026 school year, despite nearly all schools having some kind of ban in place. The increases were the smallest in schools with the strictest policies, like bell-to-bell bans versus policies that allowed use during lunch and passing periods. But even in schools with the strictest policies, most teens reported no impact on well-being indicators like happiness or stress. Cell phone bans have swept the country in popularity in recent years, uniting folks from across the political and geographic spectrum. Sequoia Carrillo, NPR News.
1: A federal court has ruled that the Energy Department overstepped its authority when it forced a coal-fired power plant in Michigan to keep operating longer than its scheduled retirement date last year. Another member of Norway's royal family has died. In a statement, the palace says Princess Astrid was 94 when she passed away today, just 2 days after she attended the funeral of her 89-year-old brother, King Harald. When it comes to naming its international airport in honor of the late Dolly Parton, Nashville is all in. Today, the Metropolitan Nashville Airport Authority voted unanimously to start the renaming process, although the final name has yet to be decided. It's NPR News.
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16: Post-pandemic, home building took off in the south and west of the U.S. and then faded. 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
20: I'm Robin Young. It's Here Now. Today, as has happened every year since the first anniversary of 9/11, one of several bells rang out, this one at Ground Zero in Lower Manhattan, followed by a moment of silence at 8:46. That's when a hijacked plane hit the North Tower of the World Trade Center, the first of the attacks in New York, the Pentagon, outside Shanksville, Pennsylvania, which killed almost 3,000 people. In New York, families read the names of loved ones.
21: And my dad, Frederick T. Varacki. 25 years later, and the memory of you still lives on in our hearts. Through celebrations and hard times, we know you are always standing by our side. We love you, we miss you, and we will never forget you.
19: At the Pentagon, the 184 people killed when a hijacked plane hit that building were remembered today.
22: Sergeant Tamara C. Thurman, United States Army.
20: In Shanksville, Pennsylvania, families and community members gathered in a field.

0: That's coming up.
1: Okay, well, we are also here to bring in the news across the country, so let's do that now, starting with news about the economy. Today, there is a new report on inflation that shows it remains stubbornly high. Michael Regan is a managing editor at Bloomberg News. Mike, what do the numbers show, and put them in perspective for us?
2: Yeah, sure, Robin. So inflation on a year-over-year basis was 3.4% in August. And I would say the good news for that is that, you know, it wasn't a shocker to economists. That's pretty much what they expected. It was stable compared to July, and it's down from that 4.2% high it hit for the year in May. Now, that said, as you pointed out, this is stubbornly high and much higher than I think anyone really wants it to be, especially considering it's higher than the pace of hourly wage growth. In other words, people's paychecks aren't increasing as much as their costs are. And that's obviously a painful thing for consumers. And to make it even worse, there's a strong likelihood that this number is going to pick up when this month, September's numbers are reported, because we have had a very big jump in energy prices just so far this month as the war sort of re-escalates.
1: Yeah, well, and as you know, the Fed meets next week, and President Trump has been adamant that the Fed lower its rates. What do you foresee here?
2: Well, so the market is expecting that President Trump will not get his wish, that in fact there's close to a 90% chance that the Fed will actually increase its rate next week. That said, I think those numbers, and those are numbers implied by the short-term interest rate market, they may be overselling that probability a bit, in large part because you said, as you pointed out, President Trump has put a lot of pressure on the Fed to lower rates. And the new chairman of the Fed, Kevin Warsh, is still a bit of an enigma to Wall Street. He doesn't like to give as much guidance about what to expect from the Fed as past chairs have. You know, the market is bracing for a rate increase, but I think it's not 100% guaranteed.
1: Well, let's broaden out here. Overnight, diesel prices hit a new record high, more than $6 a gallon. We've been talking about this, Mike, since the start of the war with Iran more than 6 months ago. Consumers feel it. Trucks, you know, which transport, you know, the things we buy, they run on diesel. So if that price doesn't go down, won't that accelerate inflation?
2: It certainly will have an upward influence on inflation for sure. I mean, when you think of any good you buy at the store, it probably got there from a truck or a train or on a cargo ship. And even your groceries, you know, they were grown by farmers whose heavy equipment, their tractors and their other equipment, all this relies on diesel. So it really puts a lot of cost pressure on the producers of goods in the country. And it's, you know, very likely to influence them to raise their prices as well.
1: Okay, and there's more joy here. Kidding. Mortgage rates rose for the third week in a row. This is what it costs to buy money, to borrow money to buy a house. A 30-year fixed rate mortgage is now 6.76%. Tie that back to inflation.
2: Yeah, I mean, obviously, inflation is a big influence on interest rates. As inflation picks up, it tends to lead to higher interest rates, as does just the massive amount of borrowing that's going on around the world right now. I mean, famously, the U.S. government debt has hit $40 trillion. European governments are borrowing a lot more, and corporations to fund this AI build-out are borrowing a lot more. So it's simple supply and demand. When there's that many people borrowing, it tends to push interest rates up as well.
1: Okay. Gloomy news, but Michael Regan, managing editor at Bloomberg News, it's that actually kind of day. So thank you so much.
2: At least it's Friday, Robin.
1: There's that.
3: Annabelle Sipley of Holland, Michigan, will never forget the darkness of 9/11, but also the light. She gave birth to her daughter that morning 25 years ago today, the same day that terrorists attacked the United States. Months later, her husband was recalled to active duty as an Army chaplain to minister to families of American soldiers killed or wounded in the invasions of Afghanistan and Iraq that followed the 9/11 attacks. Every year when Annabelle's daughter Kirsten celebrates her birthday, they reflect together on how their family's life changed that day. Annabelle, welcome to Here and Now.
4: Oh, thank you.
3: And Kirsten, welcome to you too, and happy birthday.
5: Thank you. Thank you for having me.
3: So, Annabelle, start out by telling us how you learned about the terrorist attacks on that

0: awful day while you were in labor with Kirsten?
1: Well, we had prepared to have a home birth like we had with our first child. It was a very peaceful setting, but our son woke up and he loved watching one of his shows on PBS and he wanted to watch Arthur. And so my husband turned the TV on. Everything was all about the terror attack. And not too long after, Kirsten was born, and she brought so much delight and pride, and she was a strong, healthy, wonderful baby that just brought light into the world that day for us.
0: How do you grapple every year with the reminder of so much loss in our country for so many people on the same day that you had so much happiness and continue to have happiness with your daughter?
1: It's hard to grapple with it. And I think it's a message that kind of reaches us all whenever we're going through a time of darkness. We have to look for light.
0: Your husband, Andre Christopher Sipley, went by Chris. I know he passed away in April of this year, and I'm so sorry for your loss. But talk to us about how he helped others after 9/11 in his role as a U.S. Army chaplain.
1: Well, he was on rear detachment, and so he ministered to the families that were stateside and the families that had soldiers overseas. And when he needed to do a memorial ceremony for soldiers that gave their lives for our nation, he worked hard to individually find their purpose and really wanted to honor each soldier so that the world around could really see what sacrifice was being made for our country.
0: Kirsten, what's it been like for you growing up in this context in a military family, but as someone who was actually born on a day that so many people mourn every year?
2: I think it's interesting to experience people learning the date of my birthday, and sometimes their reaction is to apologize to me. And I think that this story has been told to me so much, and it's always felt like an active reminder of the blessing that it is to be given life. And I think it's let me feel like there's an active choice to embody light and blessing, and to not feel as though in the midst of darkness there has to be sort of a repetition of suffering, but to finding what can be spread in terms of joy and light.
0: Annabelle, it sounds like you still wrestle with nuanced feelings. On the one hand, the joy of your daughter's birth. There's also the sacrifices that you and your family made after 9/11, your husband having to go back onto active duty. How do you think about all of that now that it's been 25 years since that day?
1: Well, as it was going year to year, we just kind of had our day-to-day life. But yeah, looking back is very different because as more things were uncovered about why we went to war and what soldiers were losing their lives for, it made me feel like there was a lot of loss and very little gain.
0: Annabelle, Kirsten, your husband, your dad, he's gone now, but share with us something that he would be thinking on this day and how he would celebrate with you every year or commemorate the losses of this day.
1: Well, I'm really happy to honor him by doing this interview because it's a memory that he loved and cherished so much that he would tell about Kirsten's birth to anyone who would be happy to hear it.
2: Yeah, I really agree. I think that it was something that was a consistency that I really held on to and treasured, to know how precious that story was to him.
0: That's Kirsten Sipley of Holland, Michigan. She was born this day 25 years ago, and her mother, Annabelle Sipley. Their dad and husband, Chris Sipley, was recalled back into active duty as a U.S. Army chaplain after 9/11. Annabelle, Kirsten, thank you both so much for sharing your story with us.
2: Thank you.
1: It was an honor.

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1: Years after the September 11th terror attacks, the case against the alleged co-conspirators still hasn't gone to trial.
2: You can either take people and torture them, and hopefully you don't do that because it's illegal, or you can have a fair trial for them. You can't do both.
1: I'm Sasha Pfeiffer. We'll explain why the 9/11 case remains in limbo on All Things Considered from NPR News.
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7: It's Here and Now. Everyone has a 9/11 story. This is mine. I was supposed to be on the first plane that hijackers crashed into the World Trade Center, but in the last minute, I changed my ticket to go earlier. I flew from Boston to L.A. on to Hong Kong, where I lived at the time as the Asia correspondent for the Boston Globe. I was at baggage claim when terrorists flew that first plane into the Twin Towers, and the world changed forever. Soon, the U.S. blamed al-Qaeda, a terrorist group most Americans had never heard of. They orchestrated the attack from secret camps in Afghanistan. The next morning, I flew to neighboring Pakistan to report on the hunt for Osama bin Laden. After the U.S. invaded Afghanistan and toppled the government, I was in the first group of journalists who visited al-Qaeda's abandoned training camp outside Kandahar. Looking back at those events 25 years later, I wanted to know if al-Qaeda's threat to the U.S. has been neutralized or if they remain as dangerous as ever. Graham Wood wrote about this for The Atlantic. He's the author of The Way of the Strangers, Encounters with the Islamic State. Graham, welcome.
8: Thank you.
7: So to understand what happened to al-Qaeda, you write that we have to go back to the immediate aftermath of 9/11. Osama bin Laden was surprised, apparently, that the U.S. invaded Afghanistan and Iraq and stayed entrenched in the region for two decades. Why did this come as a surprise to him? Surely he must have thought the U.S. would retaliate.
8: You know, we talk a lot about how poorly the United States understood the region when it went in. We don't talk as much about how little bin Laden really understood. And what he thought, we know this from captured documents, was that the United States, having been attacked on 9/11, would have its own people rise up and see things bin Laden's way and be opposed to the United States' occupation of the holy places in Saudi Arabia, be opposed to the United States' support for Arab autocracies, and be opposed to American support for Israel. So he thought that the population would rise up and change the policies of their government. And as I think we all know, sort of the opposite happened. The United States flowed into the region more, and the support that he disliked has only increased in the following years.
7: You talk about 6,000 pages of documents that were seized from bin Laden's private compound in Pakistan, where he was later killed by SEAL Team 6. What do those documents show about what was happening behind the scenes?
8: These are documents that are internal to al-Qaeda and that, you know, collected in a volume called the Bin Laden Papers by a scholar named Nelly Lahoud. And they show that he was frustrated. He didn't have control over his organization. He didn't have the resources that he wanted. And the organization was largely in disarray after 9/11. You know, we think of him, because of the success of the 9/11 attacks, as being such a genius, such a mastermind. But as Luhut told me, he really didn't even have a plan A for what would happen if the United States, instead of pulling out of the region, invaded his host country of Afghanistan.
9: It's fascinating. You know, in public, of course, bin Laden portrayed confidence and acted like he did have a plan. He spoke about wanting to bankrupt the U.S. through wars of attrition, like the Mujahideen had bled the Soviet Union in Afghanistan in the 80s. Was this just a sort of backwards rewriting of history that he tried to do at the time?
8: What happened was bin Laden, having found that the United States reacted differently from how he expected, and having really done what he could in terms of terror operations, there were no other ones that were quite ready in the United States, decided, okay, now we're going to try to bleed them dry. And that was a much, much more effective strategy than the one that he started with.
9: So he basically cleverly claimed credit after the fact rather than strategically masterminding it. What does that suggest about bin Laden's ability to manipulate the public and the U.S. intelligence community? And how has that changed since his death?
8: I don't even think it's really his ability. Not to say that he wasn't a threat and that it was senseless to try to neutralize him, but really that there was this ghost of bin Laden that's been knocking around in our collective mind and the mind of our national security apparatus. And it has not just outlived bin Laden, but loomed way beyond the capabilities of al-Qaeda at its peak. So it's really extraordinary that we're still thinking about him in the same terms of genius as we did when we really didn't know all the trouble that he was going through in his last years.
9: In as much as he sort of looms as this phantom and the words al-Qaeda still chill people to their bones in this country, talk about their failure to launch any meaningful attacks on U.S. soil since 9/11, except for the one attack on the naval base in Florida that killed three people. Why were they unsuccessful in repeating terrorist attacks that took the American establishment by surprise?
8: So they tried multiple times. On two occasions, they took, I would charitably say, semi-competent operatives and then put them on the planes and hoped that they would be able to blow up elements of their clothing that had bombs attached to them.
9: I think you're referring to the shoe bomber and the underwear bomber. Is that correct?
8: Yes. They ran through two different articles of clothing trying to smuggle bombs on board. And in both cases, it didn't work. So the attempt was made. But really, the organization was in such disarray after being picked apart by American counterterror intelligence networks overseas. And the best, as you mentioned, they could muster was in Pensacola, Florida, where they killed only three people, and that was resembled an act of workplace violence.
9: In the years since 9/11, other terrorist groups sort of took over and became more famous or infamous. I'm thinking of Islamic State, Al-Shabaab in Africa. But some analysts say that Al-Qaeda is still extremely dangerous in other parts of the world, like Yemen, Mali, Somalia, the Sahel. Talk about to what extent they still have a global influence or how their affiliates have carried out attacks elsewhere in the 25 years since the attacks in New York, Washington, and over Pennsylvania.
8: Bin Laden had an idea for his organization, and it was an organization that was top-down, centralized, and would attack America. And the affiliates that you've mentioned that have the al-Qaeda name have become very powerful in areas far away from the United States. Somalia is a good example, the Sahel, Yemen. And in Somalia, for example, the Shabaab has tens of thousands of people. It has $100 million of revenue running through it. So that is a very formidable organization whose capabilities certainly include the ability, if it wished, to attack the United States. The fact is, though, that they're very happy in Somalia right now. It's not the end of their ambitions, but they have a lot of good things going for them there. Bin Laden wanted to centralize his organization so he could keep it on task, and it shows that he was right to be concerned that if on the periphery there's an organization that calls itself al-Qaeda, it might have its own things rather than the main mission in first and foremost in its mind.
9: Yeah, you talk about bin Laden's vision of a centralized global al-Qaeda, but the fact is that these affiliates have become really unpredictable. Al-Qaeda's branch in Iraq split off and became the Islamic State. Then we have the current president of Syria, who's a former al-Qaeda leader, but now he's denounced jihadism altogether, apparently. So I'm wondering how all of this sort of splintering, does it undercut the spread of al-Qaeda's ideology around the world, or is it all coming up independently on its own, regardless of what label we put on it?
8: I think that bin Laden was actually prescient about his own organization. He worried about his organization, you know, turning into something that was beyond his control, and ISIS is a good example of that. They split off from al-Qaeda, and they denounced al-Qaeda. This is after bin Laden's death, and they said that al-Qaeda was a bunch of apostates and they had to be fought too. So I think what we see is that there's a generation of global jihad that outlived and started to become disobedient to its own creator. And bin Laden didn't quite live to see the full extent of that disobedience, but there's a movement that has outlived al-Qaeda as an organization, even if it sometimes bears its name.
9: I've heard some intelligence analysts, particularly those in Southwest Asia and Afghanistan and Pakistan, warn that al-Qaeda could be silently rebuilding itself, gaining strength under the guise of essentially pretending that it's all but defunct. What does your reporting show on this?
8: It's always concerning when you don't know what an organization is doing and that organization wants to attack America. So there's people who quite rightly are professionally engaged in worrying that if you don't hear from al-Qaeda, maybe because it's because al-Qaeda has something that it's secretly planning. I just have noticed, along with everybody else, that the sum of its activity against America has been very underwhelming over the last 25 years. So while I understand why we should be paranoid about this, at a certain point you have to wonder whether the organization has morphed into something else and maybe is actually defunct, as some scholars suggest.
9: So what's your final read on that? Morphed or defunct?
8: In some ways, it doesn't really matter because there are still many people out there who want to attack America, who have that ultimate ambition. But, you know, I try to look at it from the eyes of bin Laden. Bin Laden was concerned that he would lose control over the group, and he had a vision for what the group would be. And that vision is largely destroyed. There are remnants of al-Qaeda. There are old guard members of al-Qaeda. And they're old, and you know they're not being listened to by the youngest generation of jihadists. So you find groups like the Islamic State, and you find peripheral groups of al-Qaeda that have just been much more successful in motivating the people we're worried about, which is you know younger militant types who desperately want to kill an American. But it doesn't mean that al-Qaeda is still existing. It means that the younger generation's moved on and the older group is reduced to sort of respected ancestors.
9: Graham Wood is a staff writer at The Atlantic and the author of an award-winning book on Islamic terrorism. He's been talking to us about his reporting on where al-Qaeda is 25 years since 9/11. Graham, thank you so much for joining us.
8: Thank you, Indira.
9: This is Here and Now.

0: Live from NPR News in Boston, I'm Josie Guarino. The rate of inflation is holding steady. According to the latest consumer price report, overall prices in August rose 3.4% compared to last year, matching July's numbers and landing right where economists expected. On a month-to-month basis, prices ticked up 0.4%. The main driver behind the sticky numbers is high gas prices sparked by escalating U.S.-Iran tensions. Gas prices jumped sharply in August, and diesel prices also hit a new record high above $6 overnight. The U.S. has managed to loosen Iran's grip on the vital Strait of Hormuz and choke off its oil exports, but the war is far from over. The U.S. military deployment to maintain a blockade and help ships through the strait is costly. Iran-backed Houthi rebels in Yemen are meanwhile stepping up attacks on Saudi Arabia, injecting even more uncertainty into global oil markets. Tourism officials are asking visitors to stay away from Kauai as the island struggles to recover from Hurricane Lowell. The powerful storm battered the island early this week, tearing up roads, damaging oceanfront resorts, and knocking out power. Today, thousands of homes and resorts are still in the dark as crews clear down trees and utility poles. This is Here and Now.
1: This is Pixie Clay from the Newsroom, inviting you to a special Live from the Atherton Storytellers event, Speaking Up, Politics, the First Amendment, and You, with Bill Dorman, HPR's Senior Vice President of News and Executive Editor. 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
4: It's Here and Now. So you've probably had your breakfast by now, right? You know what they say about breakfast, the most important meal of the day. Well, NPR's Emily Fang takes us to an ancient city in northern Syria where people start the day with a sticky pudding.
5: Friday mornings in the city of Aleppo are wonderfully slow and sleepy. It's a day off for almost everyone, and the streets are quiet except for the call to prayer and the occasional vendor and the sounds of stores cooking Aleppo's favorite Friday dishes, like ful, a garlicky dish of fava beans, and feta, chickpeas smothered in creamy tahini yogurt sauce. But I'm on the hunt for something sweet. I want mamonia, a sweet, smooth pudding made of fine semolina, a kind of wheat, and garnished with cheese strands and slivers of nuts. Mamonia is from Aleppo, Ahmed Issa says, though it's spread across Syria. Issa is the owner of Issa's Sweets Shop here in Aleppo, and it's a popular morning spot for mamonia lovers. And Issa says it is hard to get the dish wrong. It's simple, he says. It's just clarified butter, semolina, sugar, and some water. And inside the shop, his employees stir two big vats of the steaming, creamy yellow mamonia, keeping it constantly in motion in the pan so it does not caramelize.
6: It's a little sweet for me in the morning, but very nice.
7: It is quite sweet.
5: So I add a liberal handful of the salty string cheese that Issa's given us to the top of the mamonia. Other diners around me order it with hummus and pita bread on the side.
7: أكل قديمة ومشهورين فيها نحن بالمعونية والشايفية.
5: People love معونية here because it's appetizing and ancient, says Issa, tracing back more than 1,000 years to the Abbasid dynasty in the 8th century. And so when Aleppo native Ammar Wafai takes a bite of معونية on Friday mornings, he's filled with memories of his father.
8: My father, he makes معونية very, very, very well.
5: His wife, Lama Wafai, jumps in to offer me her own recipe for معونية.
9: حتى يتخمر لمدة 15 دقيقة.
5: Which she says tastes much better than this restaurant-made pudding.
9: ليست فقط بالطعم.
5: Every time we taste معونية, she says she thinks back to childhood when معونية was always on the family dining table on Fridays. At every gathering of relatives, she says. But memories of the war also come up. A ruinous civil war just ended over a year ago in Syria, and Aleppo was one of the cities most damaged throughout the nearly 14 years of fighting. Some of the buildings on the same street as this restaurant remain gutted, collapsed from airstrikes, or with concrete walls riddled with artillery marks. Issa, the store owner, shut down months after the revolution began, he says. He reopened only a decade later, in 2021, as the fighting, which had killed thousands of civilians, subsided a bit.
7: Alhamdulillah, رجعنا فتحنا وفضل الله طبعا.
5: And thanks to God, he says, we have stayed open since then. Emily Fang, NPR News, Aleppo, Syria.
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4: I'm Robin Young. It's Here and Now. Do you have an image you just can't shake from 9/11? A woman at Ground Zero in shock, covered in gray dust with an elegant strand of pearls. Or the collapsed towers that look like a bombed World War II cathedral. Well, 25 years ago, AP photographer Richard Drew took another photo. He raced to the towers when told a plane had hit them. Emerging from the subway, he got to work. One of Richard Drew's photographs became known around the world as the Falling Man, a man appearing to plummet headfirst to his death from the North Tower. It's called one of the most famous photos that no one wants to see. It's that difficult. Esquire essayist Tom Juno called it our most intimate connection to the horror of that day. The 9/11 Museum displays it in a private alcove, along with this instrumental tribute from Dutch group Bastardi de Blues.

0: Richard Drew joins us now to reflect on the power of his Falling Man photograph years on. Richard, what are your first thoughts looking back to where you were that day?
1: Well, I guess I'm thinking about what would happen if someone hadn't pulled me away when the first building collapsed, because I was directly across the street. And then I made my way back and was able to, you know, do some more photography.
0: And you've also told us that, you know, in the run-up to this, you are on another shoot. There was a CNN cameraman there. You both, you know, almost simultaneously got news.
1: Exactly.
0: Something's happened with the tower. You take the subway. I had friends who were on the subway. It was very frightening to be down there and not know what you were coming up to. When you first came up and you saw the fires, what did you think?
1: Well, I saw both towers were on fire, and I was wondering how one plane could hit both towers, and the way the fire was on one side and on one and one on the other. And I didn't realize it until this police officer said, you know, I was here when the second plane hit, and I went, oh, my gosh.
0: Yeah, right, and there you are looking at it. But how do you – we've seen the footage of the people staring up in shock. You did your work. What happened? I know you're a top photographer.
1: Well, thank you.
0: You know, but was it all instinct? What was it?
1: Well, I've been with the AP now 56 years, but I've had experience in my career. In 1968, I was one of the photographers in the kitchen when Robert Kennedy was shot. I was actually walking right behind him.
0: We know that moment. I just want to draw attention to the almost heavenly image that you have of RFK. There's a shaft of light on his face as he lies on the floor, hands reaching out to him.
1: Well, that shaft of light was my savior in that. I didn't have a flash with me. I had gone out and put my flash in the car. I think it was a CBS video crew made their way back into the kitchen somehow, and that was the light from the CBS TV camera that came on.
0: Again, you're in this moment, and you capture this enduring image. That's when you were a young man, just starting out.
1: Here I was 21, yeah.
0: 21. Here you are on 9/11. Raising your camera, I imagine. At first it was hard to understand what we were seeing, just watching it on the television or looking up from the ground. What is that? What's that coming? What is that?
1: Well, for me, the camera, actually my wife points out that the camera for me is a filter between reality and me. It's my job to photograph whatever happens in front of me. I guess I record history every day, and mm-hmm. this is part of the history of this event. And I'm photographing the Falling Man wasn't just one photograph.
0: Mm-hmm.
1: He was one of a series of images of him falling from the building. And it just so happened that the camera in this sequence took the photo when he was in this perfectly vertical position. If the camera had recycled at a fraction of a second either way, it wouldn't have had I still would have had pictures of the man falling, but it wouldn't have been I guess people say, as shocking an image, because the way his verticality separates the two buildings, the north and south building, and he's falling like Tom Jeannot wrote, falling like an arrow.
0: Falling like an arrow. Look, you know, we all have memories. I can remember a couple, they were both black, looked like they were workers, maybe colleagues, I don't know. She had a yellow dress on, beautiful yellow dress. He had a shirt and a tie. They were holding hands.
1: Oh, I've heard about this couple, but I don't remember photographing.
0: But isn't that something? I mean, we feel close to these people.
1: Yes.
0: From that day.
1: Well, the Falling Man has become part of the legacy of September 11th and part of my legacy.
0: We now know that the Falling Man was probably Jonathan Brierley, a sound engineer who worked at the Windows of the World restaurant at the top of the North Tower, which, of course, fell. A few days ago, his sister broke a 25-year silence. She had an interview with the Daily Mail. There are people who've been saying that what these jumpers did was suicide and therefore a sin. It's astonishing that there would be criticism of people who were escaping unbelievable flames, you know, oil from the airplanes. horrendous. But Jonathan Brierly's sister said she disagrees with them. She believes that God is too benevolent. And then she said, phew, I believe that all those individuals that jumped were caught. Their spirits were actually caught. You know, your thoughts on that. You caught him too.
1: It's very hard to say actually whether they were falling or whether they jumped or whether they were forced out of the building or whether it was their choice. You know, people have I've been reading about other people's comments, and they say that that the falling man's soul was captured. Huh. So that was what happened with the falling man.
0: Yeah. It's powerful. You have to put a photo out there and release it, and other people will have their opinions on it.
1: Yeah, there was another person who was tentatively identified along the way. It could have been Norberto Hernandez, who worked in the kitchen at Windows of the World. It was I'm thinking mm-hmm. about it again. Yeah. So, I didn't realize it until a few years ago that the names Norberto Hernandez and Jonathan Brierly are separated by one name as they're inscribed on the border of the North Reflecting Pool.
0: Oh,
1: as
0: the memorial.
1: The names are, yeah, there's one name in between them.
0: When you just said, Richard, I'm thinking about this. What happened? What happens?
1: I think about all the people that I photographed that day. It just wasn't those two mm-hmm. people who attended to identify. There was a few years after, I think it was in 2006, a man called the Associated Press office, AP, and said that he knew what his fiance was wearing that day when she went to work in the World Trade Center. And he wanted to know if he could come and sit with me and look at my photos on my laptop. So he did. He came to the AP and we looked at the pictures, and he saw what he believes was his fiance, because he knew what she was wearing that day when she went to work. Ugh. So I got to help him get closure on his about her fate on September 11th.
0: Yeah. Well, that's a lot to carry. For 25 years, that's a lot to carry. And I suppose for people who have said, we have no right to have these images, these are too intimate moments, you can say, but your recording of it helped at least one family.
1: Right. And yet people to this day, 25 years later, are still offended or find it hard to look at Falling Man. And my photograph doesn't show any blood or guts. It's a very quiet photo, and it's a part of this man's life, a part of his last few moments of his life. But I think it's because people can identify with it. Mm-hmm. What would they do if they were in the same situation?
0: Yeah. That's Associated Press photographer Richard Drew, who took the haunting Falling Man photo in Lower Manhattan on the morning of 9/11, 25 years ago. Richard, thank you so much for talking to us about it.
1: Well, thank you for asking. It's been a pleasure talking to you.
0: And you're listening to Here and Now.

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4: It's Here and Now. 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
7: These are life and times of a rider. 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
4: Okay, that is a glimpse from the drop, A Snowfall Saga, one of the shows that our next guest is eagerly awaiting. NPR critic at large and my friend Eric Deggans joins us now to discuss his fall TV picks. Eric, let's start off with the show whose clip we just heard. The drop premiered on FX and Hulu earlier this week. It's a spin-off of Snowfall, another crime drama that ended in 2023. Explain how these stories are connected.
8: Well, there are a couple of characters that fans of the show will recognize kind of carry over. But basically, this story takes place in the 90s. So this is 4 years after the end of the original Snowfall. And the original Snowfall was very much about like the arrival of crack cocaine in South Central Los Angeles. And you saw the explosion of violence and crime that kind of resulted. So now we have these characters that are stuck in this super violent, unpredictable environment, and they're determined to make it, and the way they're going to make it is through gangster rap. And so we have this up-and-coming producer and a woman who wants to manage him, and it's about this family trying to come together to build a fortune in the rap game at a time when people didn't think that was possible, right? You know, and so this is kind of capturing how these artists kind of took the stories from their neighborhoods and turned them into million-selling records. And so I'm down for it, and I've seen the first few episodes, and I really, really like it.
4: Yeah. Well, the new TV season that I'm looking forward to most is Slow Horses. We've all been following Gary Oldman as the slovenly but brilliant spy Jackson Lamb for the past five seasons on Apple TV. Here's a conversation between Oldman's character and Kristen Scott Thomas's Diana Taverner, the director general, finally, of MI5. It gives us a little teaser into the plot line for this new season.
9: What do you want?
10: Do you know anything about why my slow horses keep turning up dead?
9: Just a coincidence.
10: Yeah, but it's pretty hard to lock yourself in a shipping container. You didn't piss anyone off other than me recently.
9: Oh, shut up.
4: Okay, I love their dynamic. The actors are incredible. The show, talk about twists and turns. I mean, edge of the seat stuff for me every time. What does season six have in store for us?
8: You know, the great thing about Slow Horses, of course, is that it's the idea that Jackson Lamb is burnt out, he's traumatized, and he's very cynical about how the agency treats agents, but he's very loyal to his agents, the people who work for him. He will never compliment them. He will never treat them nice. He's always insulting them, but he will stand up for them. And in this case, Jackson is trying to figure out why these people who once worked, you know, or were associated with his department are turning up dead.
4: Well, I understand that the main character's evil secret father is also coming back, played by Hugo Weaving, and I can't wait for that. But I know you've been told you can't give away spoilers. That's okay. All right. Well, Apple TV has a brand new show coming. Brothers is premiering later this month. It stars Matthew McConaughey and Woody Harrelson as themselves. Here's a fictional twist. Could they possibly be brothers? I gotta say, Eric, I mean, to me, I thought they already were brothers, you know, spiritually, if not actually genetically.
8: Well, definitely spiritually. Definitely.
4: All right, let's listen to this clip.
11: Maybe it's not a total coincidence that you and Matthew are always scrapping like brothers.
12: Mom, mate, are you saying
13: you and Matthew might be brothers?
12: Yes.
13: Buckle up, chuckle.
4: Wow. Okay. Star-studded cast. Eric, I assume we will get an answer to that question by the end of the series. I don't want you to spoil it for us.
8: Yeah, I can't.
4: don't. Okay, but my question is, they look alike. They act alike. They talk alike. How were they able to spoof their real-life friendship and lives, but also blend in this fictional plot line?
8: I mean, if you look at high school pictures of the two of them, they look like they could be brothers. It really is amazing. But Woody Harrelson is a little more of a free spirit than Matthew McConaughey in this one, which blows my mind by itself. You know,
4: can Matthew McConaughey be a straight man? You're telling me he's the straight guy here?
8: Playing bongos is the more level-headed one of the two.
4: Wow. Right?
8: But to just see their unique chemistry. I mean, you know, in a way, this is sort of like a really evolved hangout comedy. And so that's what makes it so much fun, because you really get the sense like, man, this is what it must feel like just hanging out with these guys. But it's blown up into this gigantic TV adventure that is much more fun to watch.
4: Oh, well, I've always thought of those two as brothers from a different mother. And I guess this fall we'll get to find out if they really are. That's NPR critic at large, Eric Deggans. Thank you so much, as always.
8: Thank you for having me.
4: Here and Now is a production of NPR and WBUR. I'm Indira Lakshmanan.
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14: Yes, two big hurdles there.
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16: 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Collectively, the stations of HPR 1.
17: At the end of the day, I did write on my computer, nothing will ever be the same.
1: A day that began with a brilliant blue sky, a day that ended in horror. The 9/11 attacks presented a new kind of national security threat, so a new security architecture was built to confront it. Has it worked? Are we safer? I'm Mary Louise Kelly. This is a special presentation from NPR's Sources and Methods. 25 years after 9/11, what have we learned? I'll put questions to former U.S. officials who played central roles on that day and in the years that followed in the CIA and in the White House and on Capitol Hill. I'll ask how that morning unfolded, about the debates around national security and constitutional rights that followed, and about the risks we still live with today. That's all ahead.
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18: Flowers in shades of red, white, and blue adorn memorials to the victims of the 9/11 terrorist attacks 25 years ago today. Governors across the country ordered flags to be flown at half staff. NPR's Bill Chappell takes us to places where people paused and reflected.
19: In Shanksville, Pennsylvania, a bell tolled for each life lost when Flight 93 crashed nearby. At the Pentagon, President Trump said the attacks brought Americans together.
20: We were all New Yorkers that day, every one of us, we were all New Yorkers.
19: And in New York, Vice President Vance joined four ex-presidents at the World Trade Center Memorial Site to hear families speak the names of those who died. The speakers, brothers, daughters, grandchildren, looked back on what was lost, and they pledged never to forget. Bill Chappell, NPR News.
18: There was more fighting overnight between Russia and neighboring Ukraine, with Russian drone and missiles again striking Ukraine's capital, Kyiv. And as NPR's Charles Maines reports from Moscow, Ukrainian attack drones continue to wreak havoc on Russia as well.
21: For months, Ukraine has shown a capacity to strike deep in the Russian interior, part of a strategy designed to make Russians experience a war that has raged some 4.5 years. Yet Ukraine's attack on two gas facilities in Siberia's Yamalo-Nenets region, some 1,800 miles from the front line, is believed to be the deepest strike to date. Ukrainian drones also targeted another oil facility and logistics warehouse in the city of Saratov and carried out strikes in the Volgograd and Tula regions. Those attacks came just a day after Ukrainian drones set fire to the lone Caspian seaport in the Republic of Dagestan and attacked the main beach promenade in Russia's resort city of Sochi, injuring more than 24 people. Charles Maines, NPR News, Moscow.
18: Americans are getting financially squeezed as inflation wipes out any wage gains. People's pay just isn't keeping up with rising prices right now. And Heather Long, chief economist at Navy Federal Credit Union, says it's more than just at the gas pump.
22: It's not just gas and diesel. Yes, diesel prices are at a record high and gas prices are well above $4 again. But it's so much more, and that's what's really scary for the nation and for policymakers. Hotel prices, motor vehicle repair and servicing, restaurant costs, cars and trucks, these were all big price increases in August, and they're certainly not all tied to the war in Iran.
18: Inflation has stayed stubbornly elevated more than 5 years after prices first soared as the economy emerged from the coronavirus pandemic. Diesel prices in the U.S. have hit yet another record, soaring past $6 a gallon on average as the Iran war disrupts the world's flow of fuel. Major U.S. stock indexes rebounded today, clawing back much of their losses for the week. It's NPR.
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23: This is HPR 1 at 1104. I'm Mike Machado. The Office of Hawaiian Affairs Board of Trustees approved more than $360,000 in disaster assistance for Native Hawaiians affected by Hurricane Lowell. Emergency funds include up to $250,000 in disaster aid grants to certified Native Hawaiian households, up to $75,000 to support community resource hubs, more than $37,000 in Times Supermarkets gift cards. The Hawaii State Department of Education is working to repair campuses across the state after Hurricanes Lowell and Lala. The department received more than 800 service requests after Lala. Repair costs are estimated over $2 million. Officials are still surveying Kauai campuses and waiting for power to be restored before releasing a damage estimate from Lowell. Kauai school officials are set to survey their own campuses today and through the weekend. Campuses may be open next week on a campus-by-campus basis. Travelers trying to leave Kauai are facing extremely long lines at the airport due to increased security screening wait times that are several hours long. Hawaii Department of Transportation says Lihue Airport has been operating on generator power since Lowell knocked out electricity on Tuesday. Hurricane also damaged one of the airport's two backup generators. TSA has reduced security screening to reduce to one line to minimize load on the generator. But there have been periodic power drops, which requires a reset of the system when power comes back. That issue has been causing further delays. The Kauai Island Utility Cooperative has moved crews from other sites to prioritize restoring power to the airport. This is member-supported HPR1.
0: Aloha, this is Catherine Cruz, host of The Conversation here on Hawaii Public Radio. Instead of our usual show today, we wanted to bring you a special program from our colleagues at NPR. For the next hour, NPR host Mary Louise Kelly will revisit the legacy of 9/11 as we commemorate the 25th anniversary of the terror attacks in 2001. We will be back on Monday with more news from across the Hawaiian Islands. But until then, here's Mary Louise Kelly.
1: For NPR News, this is a special presentation from Sources and Methods, 25 years after 9/11, what have we learned? I'm Mary Louise Kelly. We recorded this episode of our national security podcast in front of a live audience in Studio One at our headquarters in Washington, D.C. And we begin with news coverage from the morning of September 11th, 2001. 25 years later, it is still very hard to hear.
2: It's 8:52 here in New York. I'm Bryant Gumbel. We understand that there has been a plane crash on the southern tip of Manhattan.
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25: Oh, my God.
26: That looks like a second plane. Could see the plane come in just from the right-hand side of the screen.
2: Oh, my goodness. Oh, my goodness. We're looking at a live picture from Washington, and there is smoke pouring out of the Pentagon.
27: Oh, wait. Oh, my God. Oh, my God. The building fell.
28: Where did it collapse? Where did it collapse?
27: The building fell.
29: Which building?
27: Oh, my God. The south building just crumbled from the top.
30: Elsa, it's Lynn. I only have a minute. I'm on United 93, and it's been hijacked by terrorists who say they have a bomb. Apparently, they have flown a couple of planes into the World Trade Center already, and it looks like they're going to take this one down as well. Mostly, I just wanted to say I love you, and I'm going to miss you.
31: Whew. It's still so raw. It's still so awful to hear those voices.

It is, all things considered, member-supported Hawaii Public Radio 1217 and Friday happening. Glad that you are with us. Thinking about Lanai, the harbor, really damaged from the hurricane. Repairs are underway. It has been closed. State Department of Transportation said they are anticipating reopening it on Sunday. DOT said they are working to scan and clear the waterway of underwater hazards. The other day we were hearing about some of those. Crews are filling the dock sinkhole. Today they are removing containers and debris that washed into the harbor in the swells. Landside repairs continuing after the harbor opens again. Again, they're planning on it reopening on Sunday, but they'll still be doing more repairs, the Department of Transportation indicated. Island's weekly Wednesday barge delivery was canceled, a critical thing on the island. And Pulama Lana'i said that Lana'i Air is working with government agencies to fly extra supplies to the island. Electricity generated on island from diesel fuel. So extended barge delays could mean an interruption in power. But Hawaiian Electric said it has more than 3 weeks' supply of fuel on island now. So potential delays to the harbor repair timeline should not pose a concern. Regular Young Brothers barge shipment is expected next week. As we continue, two high school football teams brought together by similar tragedies playing in a meaningful game on Maui. We learn more. An HPR report coming up around the corner.

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